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7: And I'm Juana Summers. There are headlines like, the musician who ghosts three dates in 1 week, or the woman cheating on her boyfriend with her ex. If any of that sounds familiar, you, like I, have been keeping up with Sex Diaries. It's a weekly column in New York Magazine, collected and edited by Alyssa Shalasky. And as the title suggests, the conversation you're about to hear is focused on sex. And if you're wondering why people would choose to bare the details of their intimate lives to Shalasky?
8: You know, people love talking about sex. And if it's anything but positive, we don't do it.
7: She says it doesn't always go well when she asks for a diary. Like one time when she approached her pharmacist.
8: He was gorgeous. Like, looked straight out of Love Island, you know. And so eventually I said, not to make it weird, but I have this column and I would love if you would participate. And it made him really uncomfortable and I felt horrible. And he called security to escort me out.
7: But when she gets a yes, Shalasky says she's hyper-protective of her diarists. They're always kept anonymous. And now she's turned a collection of them into a new book, also titled Sex Diaries. It's out today. One distinction from the column is that the book exclusively contains diaries from people exploring non-monogamy. Alyssa Shalasky talked to me all about it and her own experience with non-monogamy, which she described in the book as the healthiest relationship of her life.
8: It's true. And I'm in a monogamous relationship now, but I was pregnant and we were long distance and he was my person throughout my pregnancy. And not only did I not care what he was doing when I was in New York and he was in LA, I loved him. So I wanted him to experience great sex and joy and flirtation and crushes. And now I know that there's a word for that, compersion, where you are just joyful and euphoric to see your partner joyful and euphoric. And I think it's a really beautiful concept and it really worked for me.
7: One thing that people should know who aren't familiar with Sex Diaries is that in 1 minute when you're reading either the column or the stories in this book, you may be reading something racy and intimate. And in the next sentence or the next page, there's a diarist talking about just the mundane parts of their life, like making coffee and feeding their cat. Why is it important that these diaries, they aren't just the sexual, physical, intimate stuff? It's more than that.
8: Yeah, it's the context. I mean, I always say to the diarist, our readers want to understand the full picture. I mean, yes, the details are fun, how they take their coffee and what's in their omelet and all that. But it's also what's going on at work? How do they feel about their body? I really want my diarist to give the full picture. Otherwise, it's so easy to be like, oh my God, everybody's having better sex than me. Everybody is having better dates than me, better luck than me, or whatever it is. And it's like, well, it's not. Nobody's life is perfect. And it's all super complicated and messy for every single one of us. So let's be real.
9: Okay, I want to get into some of the specific diaries in this book. One is by the 67-year-old woman living in California. One thing that she said that stuck out to me is that this is a woman who has a number of partners, but she describes the simplicity of her life. I mean, I think for a lot of people who perhaps have never been in a non-monogamous relationship of any kind, the idea that she raises that juggling multiple partners can also be something that is an experience of simplicity, that might sound unfamiliar or unlikely. Can you say more about that?
8: Yeah, I think it's quite logical. It's funny you say that because I think people can read, you know, the headlines of a diary like that and like, oh, that's chaotic or that's messy. And it's like, no, I think it's logical. It's clean. It's like she understands the difference between love and sex. Both serve a different purpose. To have different men who she refuses to get in a relationship with, but she knows she deeply desires pleasure from. She, for the record, believes in constant STI testing. She's one of the most elegant and classy people I've ever encountered in my life. We should all strive to be so interesting.
9: There are a number of sex diaries that seem to find a relationship where people are at a crossroads, like the investment banker advocating for an open marriage. This is a 44-year-old who's married, and he writes about this moment when more than 15 years into their marriage, his wife asks them this big question. She asks, have you ever had a crush on somebody and wanted to act on it? What did you take away from couples like this one?
8: I think it's beautiful and essential. I love that diary too. You picked all some of my favorites. I think that is so healthy to say, I love you so much. I don't want to break up our family. I actually don't want anything to change, but I think I need to have sex with somebody else. What's the big deal in saying that?
9: Can I just push a bit on this? Because I wonder, I hear you saying we should be able to say these things, and yet I can envision a situation in relationships I've been in the past that could also be really hurtful or hard to hear, especially if you are a person that doesn't want to go act on your crush, that doesn't want to go flirt with somebody else.
8: Sure. But if, of course. And yes, I'm talking about it from the perspective of somebody who has the yearnings, not the person who's
9: of course
8: on the other end. I get it. And I can put myself in that situation too. However, this is where like the communication really is essential. Those are very healthy conversations if the trust is there.
9: Yeah. Esther Perel, the famed relationship and intimacy therapist, wrote the foreword to this book, and she notes that readers of sex diaries, they want to see if its subjects succeed, and I'm quoting her here, and if they fail, there's part of us that might feel reassured. What do you think readers might feel reassured by in reading about those failures?
8: You know, they're reassured that they're doing it right. Like, the truth is, I still don't have any answers when it comes to my own private life. Sex is mysterious, and we don't know if we're doing it right. And so I think we cling on to any piece of evidence that we're going to be okay.
9: I mean, Alyssa, this is your job. It pays the bills. But you've also talked about how doing this work has given you hope. Can you talk about what it is that makes you so hopeful after collecting so many of these stories and helping people share themselves?
8: I think we're moving in a very positive direction in terms of our romantic relationships. I think that with the language that's out there, with the discourse that's out there, we are really moving to a place where women in particular feel empowered to say, this is what I'm looking for. This is not for me. Where do you fit in there? I hope, at least. And I'm seeing it more and more in my diaries. I'm seeing people who are truly empowered and who strive to be an individual within a couple. And I think that that's really, it's a really important piece of a healthy relationship. You have to know who you are, what you want, and not be afraid to say it out loud.
9: We've been speaking with Alyssa Shalasky. She writes the Sex Diaries column for New York Magazine, and her book, Sex Diaries, Real Life Stories of Non-Monogamy and Polyamory, is out now. Alyssa, it's been such a pleasure.
8: Thank you so much.
0: This is NPR News.
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12: Still dealing with some wet weather across parts of the state. As we're moving on through the next couple of days, any storms that set up may produce some heavy rain. Not everyone getting wet, though. Around the Boonville area, a lot of clouds around this evening and tonight. Scattered storms early, low 70s. Increasing showers with thunderstorms again on Wednesday, the high near 85 degrees. Greenville area for tonight, we have a chance for showers and a few thunderstorms early on. Foggy weather, low 70s. And more chances for showers with thunderstorms arriving on Wednesday. Some wet weather in Macomb this evening, then clearing, a low 70s. And no rain coming our way Wednesday and for Thursday with highs in the low 90s. I'm meteorologist Jennifer Naramore. 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
13: Okay, let's get it out of the way. Greg Mendez's voice bears some cosmic resemblance to the late Elliott Smith, and his songs can tug at your heartstrings in ways that are tough to imagine, just like Smith did. And I think this is a great jumping-off point for the Philadelphia singer-songwriter who joins me today.
14: I wanna feel pretty and lay in bed.
13: That's I Wanna Feel Pretty from Mendez's latest album, Beauty Land. As usual for Greg, he played all the instruments and recorded it solo from his home in West Philly. We'll talk about why he prefers working alone.
15: I'm pretty demanding, I think, and I prefer to be demanding of myself than other people. Like, I'm very particular.
13: And after his breakout self-titled album, he got signed to a record label. Has it changed him?
15: I'm still in credit card debt. But yeah, it does feel different for other reasons, yeah.
13: Greg Mendez plays in studio today. I'm Kaleo.

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1: From NPR, it's World Cafe. Hi, I'm Kaleo. Greg Mendez often works alone. I think you can hear and feel that solitude in his music. If you, say, pulled back the curtain on his latest album, Beautyland, probably wouldn't surprise you to see Greg in his West Philly home playing every instrument and wringing a lot of emotion out of his soft-spoken voice. Things of late have been good for Mendez. After going into credit card debt to finance his breakout self-titled album, he got signed to a label, and for the first time in 15 years, he can focus on the music, and just the music. But he still likes to work alone. We'll talk about making Beautyland, and I'll try and peek into his writing process. Our session gets underway with a performance taped here in studio, Sunsick, Greg Mendez on World Cafe.

0: So beautiful. Recorded live here on World Cafe. It's Greg Mendez with the performance of Sunsick. Philadelphia songwriter's new album is available now. It is called Beautyland. Greg is my guest today on World Cafe. I'm Kaleo. Thanks so much for being here. How's it going?
1: Pretty good. Yeah, thanks for having me.
0: Yeah, congratulations on the new album. There's a lot we want to get into it with. This is your first record after getting signed to Dead Oceans. And I imagine they probably said, hey, do you want a studio? Do you want a producer to go work on the record that would become Beautyland? But you recorded it at home in West Philly like you did with your last record. Why'd you choose to make it that way?
1: I guess just because I have so much practice doing it like that, that I kind of thought that maybe my skill set might not translate. And also, I like to have a lot of time and like space to, or mental space, and I just felt like that was the way that I could do that the best.
0: Mm-hmm. And so the time is probably, is that the biggest factor why you like working at home?
1: Yeah, kind of. Like, I definitely like not being on somebody's clock, and you know, I mean, in order to make this record, it would have been way over budget if I was like paying studio and producer time, just like for the amount of time that I take to like marinate and stuff and fit, you know, work through things.
0: As a songwriter, you know, who like this album, with just a few exceptions, you're playing every instrument and you wrote every song on the record. Is that something that is also a personal preference, that, you know, I go solo? What do you like about that sort of aspect of the recording process?
1: I guess I've just been doing it for a really long time. And, you know, especially when I started out for like years, it was a very like private endeavor. Like, I wasn't really trying to share it too far. And, you know, they were kind of just things that I would do instead of like, I don't know, binge watching TV or play video games or whatever. I would just do that. So it kind of just was born out of that, just like something that I could do when I was, you know, at home alone. And the reason I kind of keep it like that is because, like, I'm pretty demanding, I think, and I prefer to be demanding of myself than other people. Like, I'm very particular, and I just feel like I would be a nightmare.
0: Like, play it that way. Like the level of obsession over like how notes are played, like that sort of demanding.
1: Yeah, that kind of thing, in parts. And also, like, I don't always know what I want until it's there. So it's like, you know, I just know what I don't want until it gets to a point where it is correct. So it's just, you know,
0: that's a lot of process of elimination, because that's from infinity down to this song.
1: Yeah. So, you know, if somebody else is there, it's pretty, probably would be pretty agonizing for them.
0: We're talking with Greg Mendez here on World Cafe. The new album is called Beautyland. The first time I heard the song I Want to Feel Pretty, I cried. So this is a bit of a gamble, sitting in the room for the live performances. I would love to hear the inspiration behind this song.
1: Yeah, I was just kind of like sitting on the bed, and I kind of just came up with that chord progression and melody pretty quickly, and the lyrics were pretty quick too, and kind of just like a stream of consciousness. And I feel like the idea was kind of just like somebody spiraling, but I mean, actually, while I was writing it, it didn't have an idea at all, but I feel like what it turned into was kind of this like spiral of feelings and events that, you know, I feel like I've experienced and also witnessed multiple times. Mm-hmm.
0: We'd love to hear it if you're willing to play it.
1: Sure.
0: It's Greg Mendez here on World Cafe.

0: Recorded live, it's Greg Mendez here on World Cafe. The song is Concussion. It's from his new album, Beautyland, which is available now. Greg's my guest. I'm Kaleo. This is World Cafe. You grew up in Jersey and then moved to Philly late teens?
1: Yeah.
0: What interested you about coming to Philly?
1: So I got like a art scholarship to Drexel, which I then failed out of in like a year and a half. But I stayed here.
0: And you were part of the DIY scene in the aughts and 2010s?
1: Mm-hmm.
0: What was your experience in that scene like?
1: It was really great for the most part. I mean, it was kind of the first time I lived somewhere where like a lot of stuff was happening and a lot of people were just like making music that they believed in. And, you know, there's a lot of like, I mean, there's some like scene politics and stuff for sure. But for the most part, I feel like everyone was just like really supportive of each other and like, you know, what I was doing at the time was kind of not the thing at the time, like in like West Philly. And like when I first moved here, it was a lot of like folk punk stuff, like Mischief Brew, like that kind of stuff. But I still like, you know, played shows on those bills and everybody was really nice.
0: So you could operate without necessarily being whatever, you know, what was hot, quote unquote, in West Philly at the time.
1: Yeah.
0: Yeah. Your self-titled solo album was the record that brought your work to a larger audience that came out a few years ago. The breakthrough, so to speak. I read that you went into credit card debt to put that record out.
1: Yeah, I mean, I'm always in credit card debt.
0: I was going to say, at that point in your career, was that the only way to make a record?
1: Yeah, pretty much. I mean, like for me at least, yeah.
0: So now that you might be in a slightly different situation with a label support, like does it feel different?
1: Well, I'm still in credit card debt, but, but yeah, it does feel different for other reasons. Yeah.
0: What's the best thing that's come out of this sort of experience? Because I'm not gonna lie, if, you know, you don't hear a lot of people who are like doing it for 15 years before their, you know, moment that sort of opens up the audience to a wider group of people. So it's a cool story. It's not something you hear every day.
1: Yeah, I mean, I guess it's, I mean, I guess for the most part, like, I don't have to do anything else for work. Sometimes I do, but for the most part, I don't. And, you know, I could just focus on this, and that's nice. And I like touring for the most part. Like, I get burnt out by it sometimes, too, but I get to do that a lot more than I ever had before, so... You know, that's cool.
0: You're listening to World Cafe. We're here with Greg Mendez. The new album is called Beautyland. But we're going to play a song from your self-titled album. What can you tell us about Maria?
1: Yeah, I guess this song like kind of changed my life. And I thought it was weird and that everyone would think it was crazy at the time.
0: Well, you don't often hear Crackdown in most songs, that those words don't pop up. But do you have any idea or sense of why people resonated with it, what they told you that said, maybe that?
1: I don't know. I think that, I think it is pretty kind of just like brutally honest. And also, I don't know, it kind of hides it in like a pop song melody.
0: It's Greg Mendez here on World Cafe.

0: 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Putting a wrap on this session, thanks so much to Greg Mendez. His latest album, Beautyland, available now. 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
0: Welcome back to World Cafe. Thanks again to Greg Mendez. His new album, Beautyland, is available now. 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

0: Talk about a great new record that just dropped. New music from Allison Russell featuring Brittany Spencer. The song's called Black Lavender, the new album In the Hour of Chaos, her third solo record out now. For that, Panda Bear with Fairy Lady, and we've got new music from Kurt Vile in just a minute on World Cafe.
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0: Welcome back. It's World Cafe with new music from Philadelphia native Kurt Vile. New record is called Philadelphia's Been Good to Me, and this song is You Don't Know 'Cause It's My Life.

Amy Mann, choice in the matter here on World Cafe from a great album title, I'm With Stupid, to a band that has taken great pride in not naming their self-titled albums and letting all of the colors do the work. From Weezer's latest self-titled album, The Gold Album, this is We Might As Well Be Strangers, new music on World Cafe.

0: Courtney Barnett, Avant Gardner, putting the wraps on this edition of The Cafe. Before we go, I want to thank our producers, both Miguel Perez and Kimberly Janad, for their work on all of our sessions, as well as our line producer, Will Loftus, who makes this thing sing. I'm Stephen Kaleo. We'll catch you on the next World Cafe from NPR.
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3: On and off again, chances for showers and thunderstorms across parts of the state. As we're moving on through the next few days, any storms that set up may produce some locally heavier rain. Scattered activity this evening in Oxford, then overcast, our low upper 60s. More rounds of showers with thunderstorms on Wednesday, the high 85. Slight chance coming in Thursday. Showers and thunderstorms this evening in Starkville, and then some patchy fog around, a low 70. 50-50 shot at showers with thunderstorms on Wednesday, the high upper 80s. Little wet weather early tonight in the Natchez area, then some fog in here, low 70s. We are bone dry for Wednesday and Thursday with highs each day, low 90s. I'm meteorologist Jennifer Naramore. 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
0: From NPR, this is World Cafe. I am Kaleo, and today on the show, payoffs. No setups, just payoffs. For instance, The Payoff from Father John Misty. I could stall here, but instead I'm going to say new music from Death Cab for Cutie.

0: for a great song from Devin Gilfillian? I can help. And a live performance from Charlie Crockett.
1: Take a look at me. I'm just a clown. And on my face.
0: We got nothing but good music for you today. Thanks for being here on World Cafe.
2: Live from NPR News in Washington, I'm Janine Herbst. A second fatal ICE shooting in a week has the Trump administration changing how ICE officers conduct business in terms of traffic stops and use of deadly force. NPR's Sergio Martinez Beltran has more.
3: DHS's policy on paper says deadly force cannot be used solely to prevent someone from fleeing unless the person poses a significant threat of death or serious physical harm to the agent or others. Now, the issue is that in these two last cases in Maine and Texas, we haven't

Phoebe Bridgers with Motion Sickness on World Cafe. She just announced a new album coming, her third solo record, Lost Weekend. Here's Death Cab for Cutie, their new album, I Built You a Tower, already out. From it, Punching the Flowers.

0: Baltimore band Turnstile, that's Seeing Stars, from their latest studio album, Never Enough, and before that, Death Cab for Cutie, Punching the Flowers. Had a chance to speak with Ben Gibbard, our Raina Duris did. You can hear the conversation at worldcafe.org. Coming up, two live performances from The Vault on World Cafe.
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0: We're in the vault here on World Cafe for Live from the Archives, pulling out live performances from bands and artists who have visited over the years, and a perennial World Cafe favorite, someone who is on one of our very first episodes back in 1991. Here is Joan Armatrading with Everyday Boy.

Charlie Crockett, Just a Clown on World Cafe from a record he did only 4 years ago, but I think he's released 6 records since then. 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Here is Air from their debut album, Moon Safari. All I

0: Canada has never put a musician on any of their currency, but if they were to do it, they would probably go with Gord Downie first. Of the Tragically Hip, it's ahead by a century from Trouble at the Hen House. We got new music from Devin Gilfillian less than a minute away. Oh, it's a minute away, if that's okay with you, when we get back to World Cafe.
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0: Welcome back to World Cafe with new music from Devin Gilfillian, as promised from his latest album, Time Will Tell. This is Black Dog Rabbit Hole.

0: Rafael Siddiq here on The Cafe. Something Keeps Calling from his album Jimmy Lee, a tribute to his late brother. The Beths with Metal from their record Straight Line was a lie, and that is that for this show. Thanks to our affiliates nationwide who make this show possible. It's a show we produce from WXPN at the University of Pennsylvania in Philadelphia. I'm Stephen Kaleo. We'll talk to you on the next World Cafe from NPR.
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2: For almost two decades, Alex Edkins led the punk and hardcore band Metz. But with his solo project Weird Nightmare, Edkins makes upbeat power pop, reminiscent of The Replacements and Teenage Fan Club. Coming up, we've got a mini concert with Weird Nightmare, playing songs from their new album, Hoopla. It's on the next World Cafe.
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4: Very hot and muggy go of it across the state of Mississippi for the next few days, and we still have at least some chances for wet weather coming in. Some of the more elevated chances will be into the northern half of the state. Dry through the night in Olive Branch, our low 70s, and then we do have a 70% chance for showers with thunderstorms on Wednesday, the high 85, a stray thunderstorm on Thursday. For the Vicksburg area through the night, some clouds and fog, a low 70s, scattered thunderstorms moving our way Wednesday, the high upper 80s. And the forecast for Hattiesburg, clearing through the night, some fog though, a low 70s. Dry weather for Wednesday and Thursday with highs lower 90s. I'm meteorologist Jennifer Naramore. 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
5: We all have blind spots.
6: That space between what your brain tells you you're seeing and what's actually there.
5: Magicians use our blind spots for fun, but can we protect ourselves when companies exploit our blind spots?
6: We're in the most dangerous moment, I think, in human history when it comes to a gap between what we see and what's actually there. The tools for exploiting our blind spots have been automated and scaled in ways that no individual human brain was built to defend against. Magicians have been running these techniques on audiences for centuries, but now they're being run on billions of people simultaneously by algorithms for profit and power.
5: I'm Meghna Chakrabarty. Today on Point, a master illusionist on how to avoid your blind spots. Stay with us.
7: Live from NPR News, I'm Giles Snyder. The Trump administration telling federal immigration and customs enforcement officers to suspend most vehicle stops nationwide. The order comes after ICE officers shot and killed two men in their cars in Texas and Maine over the last week. NPR's Meg Anderson.
8: Maine Senator Angus King's office confirmed the policy shift to NPR, though it's still unclear what it will look like in practice. The change is temporary, but will continue until ICE officers receive more training on how to safely make a traffic stop. Jillian Snyder, a former police officer and lecturer at John Jay College, says the evidence suggests immigration officers do need that.
9: If you're looking at all these incidents that have been happening, they're all related to car stops.
8: She says immigration enforcement used to focus on targeted operations, looking for a specific person. Stopping people on the street, Snyder says, is an entirely different scenario. Meg Anderson, NPR News.
7: President Trump's border czar, Tom Holman, says the shift is not a policy change. He told Fox News today that it's

few rows down if your parents could spring for the extra couple of bucks to get a little closer to the field. Hot dogs and peanut shells and hay batter, a pitcher, not a belly itcher, all that. He probably cut a couple of holes in a milk jug, in the local tradition. Cut one for a string, and another to make a kind of door, so you could lower your jug down over the edge of the dugout, hoping a player would reach into that jug to find a baseball and a pen, so he'd sign it and send it back up. You were fishing for autographs, hoping to reel in a good one of some future star, take it home with a souvenir cup, which always celebrated a 33-inning game that took place in that stadium in 1981. The longest one in baseball's long history. Maybe you've heard of Pawtucket for that. I worked there one summer, the last before I left for college, the first when I had my own car. I rolled out the tarp during rain delays, swept up a lot of popcorn, hosed down spilled beer, scooped ice cream into little plastic helmets, which sounds fun but was murder on your wrists. One time on my way into work, I was cutting through the player's parking lot when one of the pitchers called out to me. He was leaning against the door of his truck. He started asking me questions about school and what I was into and whether I had a girlfriend. The whole thing lasted a couple of minutes, and at the end he said something I don't quite remember, but in my head all these years later, it was some version of hold on to 16 as long as you can. And that still holds up as far as advice goes. I spent most of the season in a concession stand on the first base side that faced the field. I had angled to be there. The biggest stands in the main concourse downstairs were intense, manned by young adults who seemed too old to be working there still, but who lived for baseball season, and spent home stands hazing new kids and figuring out whose apartment they were drinking at that night, and talking trash and talking up plans for their lives that never seemed to reach beyond the city limits. And it was all a lot for me at the time. And so I found my footing in the stand upstairs. It had its perks. You couldn't see the game, but you could hear it, which was great. Sometimes there was a breeze. And it usually closed down around the seventh inning, which meant I got to leave early, which was the real selling point. I did have a girlfriend. And I had friends who had cars, too, who could meet me out after work. And I knew then, as now, that there are only so many summers. And I tell you this and pour one out for the Pawtucket Red Sox, not because it was the place that I worked one summer, but because it was one of those places one worked in the summer. And there are other minor league teams. In cities I first knew because I heard some play-by-play guy mention them when I was a kid. I knew Toledo as the home of the Mudhens, Chattanooga as the home of the Lookouts, Durham as the home of the Bulls, and sometimes those teams get bought and get moved to cities with more generous tax rebates, looking to seize their place on the map, to be a minor league city. They drew up the plans for the ballpark in Pawtucket in the 1930s. It was the mayor's pet project. There was an old pond that had dried up when the factory boom at the turn of the previous century had rerouted Pawtucket's waterways. So it was just weeds and rocks and mud. And Mayor McCoy pictured open fields for kids, for people finishing their shifts at the mills. And in the center of it all would be a stadium. A world-class facility, with enough seating to lure a professional football team to this thriving industrial town, to host championship boxing. It would be an architectural marvel, with the largest cantilevered roof ever built, sure to be an internationally recognized symbol of this city on the rise. But they couldn't build it. After years of excavation and rock breaking and landfilling, they found that the former pond was still too pond-like. The ground was too soft to support the weight of their ambitions, and the plan fell apart. But a New Deal administrator pulled it off the scrap heap and revised the plan. It wasn't quite as grand, but it employed hundreds of men for years. Masons and painters and teamsters. Men who sanded wooden bleachers and bolted them into place. And affixed two plaques to the wall. One identifying the stadium as Works Progress Administration Project 38,423, and another dedicating it to the memory of Mayor Thomas P. McCoy, who died before he could see it completed. It was dedicated in June of 1946, more than a decade after they first broke ground. There were brass bands, benedictions from local clergy, performances organized around a theme of international cooperation, so inspiring during that first post-war summer. There were contests and field games for 10,000 kids, though there weren't nearly enough seats in the new stadium for all of their parents to watch. Instead of some 20,000,

Needed about five. Its smaller roof was no architectural landmark, but it could keep the modest crowd in shade. McCoy Stadium wasn't grand enough to host the World Heavyweight Championship or an NFL team, but it was something to be proud of. On a summer evening in peacetime, trying to spot your kid on a field flanked by factories, not knowing that those factories would be shuttered before most of those kids grew up, or that the textile industry would move to the American South in a couple of decades, and overseas after that. But it was big enough for baseball. First for the Pawtucket Slaters, named after the industrial spy turned industry giant who first put the town on the map, and since 1966, the Pawtucket Red Sox, which kept it there, and gave generations of people in the fourth largest town in the smallest state in the Union a point of pride, a hometown whose name meant something, gave them a place to work, or a place to sit after work, with a hot dog and a beer, ice cream scooped into a plastic helmet, while their kid went fishing for autographs. And so today we remember the Pawtucket Red Sox, soon to be the Worcester Red Sox, and remember that there are only so many summers.

This episode of the Memory Palace is written and produced by me, Nate DiMeo, with research assistance from Eliza McGraw. This show gets engineering assistance from Elizabeth Aubert, and it is a proud member of Radiotopia from PRX. You can follow me on Twitter and Facebook. Yeah, Facebook. You can drop me a line at nate@thememorypalace.us. I'm going to talk to you guys in a couple weeks. In the meantime, stay safe, wear a mask, look out for one another.

0: Hey guys, Dan Wanchura here with a question for you. Have you ever heard the phrase, thin as a rail? I don't know about you, but I thought rail referred to like a guardrail on the side of a mountain road or the rail on train tracks, something like that. But I was wrong. Here's researcher Dustin Brewer.
1: Well, I think it's been lost. A lot of us don't even know that that term refers to actual rails anymore.
0: This is what an actual rail is. That's a Sora rail, a small bird about the size of a robin. It's one of many different kinds of rails. They range from about the size of a sparrow to close to the size of a chicken. They've got long, skinny feet, good for walking around marshy areas. And for food, they forage around looking for bugs and plants. But if you forget all that, just remember this.
1: They're laterally compressed. They have to walk through very dense vegetation.
2: What do you mean laterally compressed? What does that mean?
1: Their body is very thin from one leg to the other, like across their body, so that they can fit in tight spaces like between vegetation and the marsh. These are very secretive marsh birds that are able to survive by staying concealed from predators.
0: This is Points North, a show about the land, water, and inhabitants of the Upper Great Lakes. Today's episode, Thin as a Rail. These secretive marsh birds are in decline mostly because of habitat loss, but recorded bird calls are being used to try to help bring rails back. On a windy April day, Dustin Brewer and I are listening for rails. We're at the Shiawassee River State Game Area in Michigan. Brewer is working towards his PhD at Central Michigan University. He's interested in wildlife conservation, and he's focusing on rails.
1: All right. So, are we ready to go in?
2: Let's do it.
0: We've got waders on, and we head out into muddy, knee-high water to the middle of a cattail marsh. Wetland habitats have been disappearing for a long time in the Great Lakes Basin. According to research published in 2016, over 50% of original wetlands here have been drained for agriculture and other developments. And for rails, that means less quality habitat for them to live, survive, and reproduce. But some of these areas are getting converted back to wetlands again.
2: Is that a beaver dam over there?
1: It's a muskrat hut. There's a Canada goose nest on top of it, but a muskrat made that.
0: This area we're in today has been converted back from farmland. But that doesn't solve the problem for rails. In the spring, they migrate north from southern states, and they do it at night. This means they might not see the restored habitat. Mike Ward is an avian ecologist at the University of Illinois.
3: I like to use the analogy of humans and restaurants. Right? So if you go by a restaurant and there's no one there, then the thought is it's not very good, right? So you don't have any information to use other than the fact that no one's at that restaurant, but you assume that there's something wrong with it. You go by another restaurant, there's a bunch of cars there, you think, well, that must be the place to go, you stop and eat there.
0: Ward says the same can be true for birds. If they don't hear any other bird calls of their species, they might continue their migration. The habitat is missing what Ward calls a social cue. So to try to trick the birds, Dustin Brewer sets up audio playback stations in and around this restored wetland area. That's where we're headed now.
1: Coming upon the playback station.
0: There's a platform with a speaker on top of it. It's attached to an audio device loaded with rail calls. And it's jerry-rigged to a car battery for power.
1: It plays on a loop. So I've got a variety of different instances of rail calls here, so it's not monotonous for the rails, hopefully, but it's on a loop set to turn on an hour and a half after sunset, and it's supposed to turn off an hour and a half before sunrise.
0: He's targeting the Yellow Rail, Sora Rail, Virginia Rail, and the King Rail heard here. Brewer says he plays the recordings as loud as 95 decibels, which is about the volume of a motorcycle engine. The king rail is the largest in North America and pretty rare in this region, according to Brewer.
1: But if we could bring them to our playback sites, that would probably be some pretty good evidence that this does influence habitat choice by these birds.
0: Using audio playback like this has been tried before with other birds, and depending on the species, it's worked. Mike Ward, the avian ecologist who you heard earlier, has done it with about 12 species of birds, including the Kirtland's warbler in Wisconsin. Broadcasting bird calls not only signals to them, yeah, there's a restaurant here, and it's good. It could also help increase the rail population. Ward says it's like matchmaking.
3: It's kind of like eHarmony, right? So you're just trying to get, in this case, birds together at the same place at the same time, and so they interact. And, you know, we've destroyed a lot of habitat. Some bird populations are pretty low, and so the chances of them finding each other are kind of slim, right? And so all we're trying to do is provide a cue, and then they start, you know, mating, pairing, raising young, those kind of things.
0: Once a bird discovers good habitat, Ward says they'll generally return to that spot every year. Dustin Brewer is doing research both at control sites where there is no audio playback and at his experimental sites where there is.
1: So if it so happens that there's more birds at the experimental sites, when we average them all together, that would be good evidence that we are drawing them in.
0: That was back in April. I recently caught up with Brewer to see if the audio of the rail calls was actually drawing in the birds during their nighttime migration. He says preliminary data points to yes, the audio did influence where rails settled and the number of rails in a location.
4: 5:49 a.m. May 25th, 2022. There's a king rail kecking. Unquestionably king rail calling here at Shiawassee National Wildlife Refuge.
0: Brewer detected that rare king rail near one of his audio playback sites. Pretty clear evidence it drew the bird to that spot.
4: A moment like that is really an example of the whole reason that I'm in this line of research, given that there are relatively few moments of where I can see a very clear example of success. Those moments are really special.
0: And he says other bird watchers likely spotted that same king rail breeding. Brewer says he hopes the results of his experiments leads to audio playback of rails across the Great Lakes region, and that might lead to more people knowing what thin as a rail actually means.

Special thanks to Rachel Pierce of the U.S. Fish and Wildlife Service, Professors Tom Gehring and Don Uzarski at Central Michigan University, and photographer George Terezi. By the way, you can see some of the cool shots George took at pointsnorthradio.org. 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I'm Dan Wanshura. 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And extra points if you rate and review the show. Thanks for listening. Have a great weekend.

0: When you're bipolar, you live with two different versions of reality. There's a version everyone else seems to inhabit, and then there's your own mood-altered version. When my mood changes, sometimes drastically, it's like shifting color filters on a camera. The same scene can look dark and gloomy, or way too bright, or somewhere in between. I've learned to try to ignore the shifting colors of emotion and focus on what's real. But there are other conditions that can mess with reality itself, like schizophrenia, which is a thought disorder. Being mentally ill, I sometimes wonder, what would it be like to be schizophrenic?
1: The way I describe it is like a waking nightmare, where you have all the bizarre images and possible things happening and the utter terror. But with a nightmare, you sit up and open your eyes and it goes away. Not the case with a psychotic episode.
0: Ellen Sachs is a professor of law, psychology, and psychiatry at the USC Gould School of Law, and she is also schizophrenic. When most people hear schizophrenia, they don't think professor, they think crazy street person, and that stigma and lack of understanding is one of the big obstacles patients face.
2: Stigma is really, really powerful. There are very few things that can shut down someone's life as quickly as everybody agreeing they don't have one.
0: That's Ed Irwin. He's also schizophrenic, and we'll hear more from him later. The word schizophrenia is made of the Greek words for split and mind, but it might be more accurate to think of it as a mind shattered, where the boundary between truth and fantasy can blur or dissolve completely. Schizophrenia has many symptoms, but the most dramatic are what are called positive. They're what the illness gives you, and you don't want them. They fall under the term psychosis. Imagine not being able to tell the difference between even the wildest idea and reality. One of Ellen's frequent delusions is that she used to be God. Joking, her husband once asked if she quit or was fired. Psychosis isn't something that's on or off, though. Ellen explained that it's more like a dimmer.
1: I'll have a transient psychotic thought. I've killed hundreds of thousands of people with my thoughts, and I'll just step back and I'll say, Ellen, that's just your illness acting up. Pay it no mind. Further along the spectrum, I have what's called social judgment, which is to say, I'm always aware of what other people will think is crazy, and I don't want to appear as crazy, so I just don't say those things. And if I can't help saying them, I go home and stay away from people. And at the far end, I'm crouching in a corner shaking, and that lasts for weeks. That hasn't happened in a decade.
3: I'm poison.
4: Do not betray us.
3: Things I touch are poison. People I get near.
4: Probe into your brain.
0: Probably the most well-known symptoms of schizophrenia are hallucinations, and they can be much more complex than you might imagine. Here's Ed again.
2: When you get really extreme, the human mind attached to the human body is capable of just about anything.
0: And anything that can be experienced can be hallucinated, including smells or tastes or worse.
2: You can have tactile hallucinations. Quite a few people are under the impression there are insects crawling under their skin. Very upsetting.
0: Ellen told me instead of voices, she has what she calls thought commands, as though the thoughts of strangers are randomly invading her head. Most of us have had a taste of this experience. Maybe you thought you heard someone say your name, or at some point caught a glimpse of someone you couldn't have seen. It may sound strange, but even when we're healthy, our brains create as much reality as they interpret. For most schizophrenics, these symptoms are only severe a fraction of the time, and with practice, can even be ignored. In fact, the positive symptoms aren't what cause the most harm at all. The much more devastating part of the illness are the negative symptoms. These are what schizophrenia takes away from you. Here's University of Wisconsin psychiatrist Ron Diamond.
5: Negative symptoms are when you lose motivation, you lose spontaneity, you lose creativity, you lose the ability to persist in something whether you want to keep doing it or not. And the loss of being able to motivate and to initiate behavior is often much more disabling than hearing voices or believing things that other people disagree with.
0: Mental illnesses can weigh you down in so many different ways. There's social pressure to be normal, to pass, but there's also fear about what could happen if you fall short. In rough times, jobs, families, and friends can all fall away, and then there's the possibility of ending up in a mental hospital. Generally, these are not places you want to be. I've avoided that, but many are just one episode away. Schizophrenia is also a lonely illness. Being in the bipolar community, I can hold up a list of heroes who have done amazing things, like Mike Wallace or Ernest Hemingway, but there's no real list like that for schizophrenics. This is in part due to the more debilitating symptoms that can hinder creativity, but also because of the negative public image the illness has. People who are doing well usually don't advertise their schizophrenia and certainly don't make the news.
6: When you walk up to somebody in the street who's panhandling and looking odd and behaving oddly, you say, oh, this person is psychotic. They must have schizophrenia. But when you go into your dentist, unless he or she has a big S on their chest, you don't realize that person also has schizophrenia. And when you go to the bank and the bank teller is behaving absolutely normally, you don't say, oh, that person has schizophrenia. So what we get reinforced with is all of the people who are doing most poorly and most symptomatically who are behaving oddly. And what we miss are all the people with this illness who, through sometimes significant struggle, are behaving pretty normally, fulfilling role functions, living their lives as best they can, with an illness that often makes that much more difficult.
0: So when you think about schizophrenia and other mental illnesses, please don't linger on the few who do make the news for doing terrible things. Think of the millions out there who we pass every day and don't even know it. They're people just like you, trying to live their lives, whose minds just happen to carry a little extra weight.
7: Schizophrenia was produced by Aubrey Ralph.

0: features Leah Tao.
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0: 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I am going to be going back and forth between both of you, but don't feel like you can't speak over each other if one wants to.
2: I have a habit of doing that. We're the first to admit.
3: Yeah. So he will talk. Believe me, he'll be the talker.
2: Don't encourage it. Is what I'm trying to say, because I'll do it even more than usual.
3: My name is Nino Esposito. I am 81 years old, unfortunately.
4: Yeah, I'm Drew Bosset. I'm 71 years old.
0: They met in 1970 when Nino was 33 and Drew was 23.
4: I went to one of the meeting places in Pittsburgh for gay people, and lo and behold, there was Nino.
3: He walked into the bar and he just spotted me, I guess. He came up and we just started to talk, and I stood up and gave him my bar stool.
4: As I always say, chivalry was not dead, at least not 50 years ago it wasn't. And the rest really was history.
0: In the 70s, right before you met, what was it like to be a gay man in Pittsburgh?
3: Well, you didn't discuss it with anybody. It was a clandestine, lifestyle. You didn't go out until 11 o'clock at night, and you only went to places where gay people went, And during the day, it was a Jekyll and Hyde sort of situation. You didn't admit to that. At least we didn't. And we've always maintained that it was not acceptable to a lot of people. So why, force it on them if they're not interested?
0: Drew and Nino kept their relationship a secret from everyone. It just didn't seem worth it to try and explain. Shortly after they met, Drew arrived home to find all of his belongings piled up on the front porch. His landlord had found out that he was gay. So Drew moved in with Nino and Nino's mother and father. But Nino and Drew still didn't tell anyone they were together.
3: His family didn't know. My family did not know.
2: Officially.
4: I mean, we always assumed, at least in my family's case, and they weren't going to bring it up. We weren't bringing it up. It was just a case of, but you know, there's no point in discussing it. And that's just the way it was for all those years.
3: In those days, you couldn't go to a straight bar, because you felt like, people were looking at you. I mean, you couldn't go to a gay bar. A straight bar. You couldn't go with your partner to any, even in restaurants and things, people would sort of look askance at why are these two men together? This is so strange, So we tended to just avoid that whole situation. And so we just decided we're just going to stay home, and that's it.
0: They bought a house. Drew was a writer. Nino taught high school, and they did absolutely everything together.
3: We've decided that this was our home, and we were going to stay here and enjoy it. I don't see why people are always looking for something somewhere else when they have a situation that they enjoy being in,
0: They were happy like this for 42 years. And then, as they aged, things got more complicated. They began to think seriously about what would happen if one of them got sick or died unexpectedly. How could they continue to take care of each other, no matter what? So in 2012, when they were 65 and 75 years old, they came up with an idea. How was it decided who would adopt who?
4: Well, we just figured logically, since Nino was older, 10 years older than I, that would be the way to go. It was as simple as that.
0: I'm Phoebe Judge, and this is Love. Will you just explain or break down what, because you weren't connected legally, what would that mean? What would that mean financially if someone were to die, if someone were to get sick? What did that mean?
4: Right. We felt we were in a real and true relationship unofficially, but there was nothing legal.
3: Well, we always felt that we were existing in an illegal situation. I mean, this was not accepted at that time.
4: I was just a stranger, effectively, legally.
3: We thought by the adoption, it would change that whole situation where he would legally be part of my family, and that would solve the whole situation.
0: Were you thinking, wait a second, gay marriage, legalized gay marriage, seems very far off if it's ever going to happen, and so this is a way that we can be legally bound to each other?
4: Right. This was the only option, and we weren't sure if it even would be an option that we thought we might possibly have.
5: Well, I mean, they are like an old married couple together. I mean, they do everything together. They spend all their time together, along with their dog, Yuri. They're together all the time. Very loving relationship.
0: This is Andrew Gross. He's an attorney in Pittsburgh and has known Nino and Drew for a long time. He's a real estate and bankruptcy lawyer, so he wasn't quite sure what to think when they came to him and asked if he'd help with an adult adoption. He did some research and said, okay, let's try.
5: I was willing to help them out, and I thought that it was a good idea.
0: But did it sound odd or strange to you, just the idea of it? On the surface, sounds a little strange.
5: I don't think so, and I think that the judge in the case knew exactly what we were doing. He didn't ask us specifically, but I think that the judge knew what we were doing and approved of what we were doing.
4: We had to get 4 letters of recommendation, for lack of a better word, and we got one from a priest friend of ours, 2 from personal friends, and 1 was from our doctor.
0: They brought their petition and their letters of recommendation to what the state of Pennsylvania calls Orphans Court.
4: I remember the judge asking Nino if he knew what he was getting into or accepting. And
3: well, he said, do you realize that you're going to be responsible for this person, you know, forever? And I said, yes. And he said, are you willing to do that? And I said, absolutely. He said, well, I see no reason not to grant this adoption.
4: We still didn't tell our families. We did tell our gay friends about it, but as far as our families were concerned, we did not tell anybody even then.
0: And then, 2 years later, something unexpected happened.
6: It is a historic day in Pennsylvania as it becomes the 19th state to legalize same-sex marriage.
7: Just hours ago, a federal judge made the ruling which makes marriage between same-sex couples legal immediately.
8: Judge John Jones peppered his ruling with phrases from wedding vows.
9: He wrote, in future generations, the label same-sex will be abandoned to be replaced simply by marriage.
10: Couples rushed to join in, heading to City Hall to get their marriage certificates.
11: It's very exciting.
12: Yes.
11: And you just can't believe you're part of something like this.
3: We were shocked, and we were even more shocked when the Supreme Court issued their idea that for the whole country, you know, and we thought it was a long time coming, and it was well deserved at this point.
4: It made quite an impact. We kind of, the two of us, represent the years. We were maybe 6 or 8 months when we met beyond Stonewall in New York, which is considering the beginning of the gay crusade. But beyond that, we've gone through everything right up through 2015 when the federal U.S. Supreme Court decided in favor of marriage equality. And we've been there to witness every step of the way. We kind of try to tell ourselves that it's here to stay, at least for our lifetime.
0: They got with their lawyer, Andrew Gross, to prepare to get married. But there was a problem. Legally, they were father and son. They'd have to vacate the adoption. In June of 2015, they went back to orphans court in Allegheny County. The judge was Lawrence O'Toole, a judge who'd signed one of the state's first same-sex marriage licenses. Here's their attorney, Andrew Gross.
5: I thought that it was just be a pro forma hearing and that he would sign the order right there and then. My clients had actually brought the filing fee to apply for the marriage certificate when they came to the hearing.
12: So they thought they get the adoption annulled and then they'd already be downtown, so why not get married?
5: Exactly.
12: And what happened?
5: The judge put us on the defensive from the first words that he spoke. The first thing that he said to me is, what authority do I have to do this? So I could tell right away that he wasn't inclined to grant our petition.
4: He did not feel he had the authority to annul a situation like this. And there's something in...
3: It's just an excuse.
4: Well, there's something in the law that says the only way that a judge can annul an adoption if there was fraud involved in the initial adoption in the first place.
0: Judge O'Toole denied their request to vacate the adoption. He didn't see any legal path by which he could. But he wasn't unsympathetic. He wrote, this court welcomes direction from our appellate courts.
5: They were devastated, especially because he wrote denied on the order. He scrawled it in huge letters, denied, so they took it personally.
13: Quite honestly, if they expected to just have a decision from the bench and a stroke of a pen, they really don't know this particular judge very well. Under Pennsylvania law, the only grounds to vacate an adoption is fraud. And fraud, for instance, under Pennsylvania law would be, let's assume that mom wanted to have someone else adopt a baby, and she forged or had someone forge the father's signature on a consent order. That would be fraud.
0: This is Melaine Rothy, an attorney and Judge O'Toole's law clerk.
13: He is very deliberate. He's very he thinks about things. He and I had discussed it in advance, and he wanted to hear the argument from the attorney. He wanted me to do some more research, which I did, and he wanted to think about it. He was not going to make a snap decision.
12: Did you debate this in your own home with your wife? Did you talk about this, and did you fall on different sides, or did you both say, no, this is right? Just as human beings, just as another gay couple who are interested in, I would assume, the rights of everyone.
13: We did talk about it, yes. And I actually talked about it with my adult children. And we all talked about it. And one of my children is a lawyer. The other one's in law school now. And we had lengthy discussions about it. And we went every different way. But they came down to respect the decision that the law simply doesn't provide for it, and it's not going to be a trial court, a common pleas court level judge to fix this. What he really wanted was to send this to an appellate court. That was his purpose. Tell me that I can do this, and I will do it.
12: I wonder about that. Isn't that hard to say, if it's the law, it has to be 100% right, with it covers everything, that there's no gray, we can only see black and white. Do you think that that has to hold, we can only see black and white, as Judge O'Toole said, this is what the law says? Or do you think that we have to be able to bend a little bit circumstantially?
13: No, I absolutely believe that the law has some gray area. That being said, it's up to the legislature to correct that gray area. Judges are not supposed to be making law. They are supposed to be enforcing the law. And that's what Judge O'Toole did.
0: Incidentally, when same-sex marriage was recognized in Pennsylvania, Mullane and her partner of 24 years were married. Judge O'Toole performed the ceremony.
12: Why didn't you just get married anyway?
3: Well, this is what our lawyer said. Why don't you just do it and forget all this nonsense, you know? But we didn't feel that that was a legal, you know, way to do things. And we wanted to make sure that later on somebody couldn't come back and say, you know, wait a minute, you know, you're father and son. You can't get married. Well, what's all? So we decided we were going to follow it through the way
4: we were supposed to find out. Around that time that we could be subject to 10 years in jail for doing this.
0: By now, they were 78 and 68 years old and had been together for 45 years. A newspaper reporter named Chris Potter wrote about the case. It was on the front page of the Pittsburgh Post-Gazette. From there, CNN and the Washington Post picked it up. Pennsylvania Senator Bob Casey saw the story and wrote a letter to Attorney General Loretta Lynch asking her to look into the case.
5: Nino and Drew were very private about their life story, and now their life story was spread all over the newspapers and all over the local TV. Now, it was just an overwhelming experience.
0: Andrew Gross filed an appeal asking the higher court to permit Nino and Drew to vacate the adoption. The ACLU got involved and filed an amicus brief. An amicus brief is a legal document that can be filed by an interested third party to supply additional information that the court might want to consider. The Superior Court did overrule the lower court decision, instructing Judge O'Toole to reverse the adoption. In January of 2017, he signed the order. A few days later, Nino and Drew were officially married. They didn't have a big wedding. They say they didn't think it was necessary. But a few days later, some family and friends decided that they at least should go out for a nice dinner. And when they got there, there was champagne and wine and a gigantic wedding cake.
3: We saved the top of the cake and we had it last weekend.
4: Weeks ago. It was just something that we could never thank them for enough.
12: What does marriage mean to you?
4: Well, I think it just legitimizes a relationship as it does for all couples. And in our case, a relationship that we had had for like 47 years by the time we finally got married. I mean, there are most people that you never get to that point. And it just was a situation where we were so happy that it could be officially and legally recognized. And it sounds kind of trite to say that.
3: We didn't have to hide any longer. That was the main issue. You know, we were always hiding it from our family, from our friends. And so it was just amazing that we didn't have to feel that way any longer. You know, it was a big relief, really.
4: I got a call from my niece's husband. They had lost our address, and they were doing Christmas cards early, and they put our names into Google, and of course, all hell exploded. They saw ever, and so I got a call.
3: The cat was out.
4: Yeah, it wasn't necessarily us doing it, but my niece called me, and of course, and then she called my sister and her mother, and then one thing just went after the snowballed after that.
3: They sent us cards, they sent us birthday cards, the anniversary cards, everything. You know, it's just unbelievable how it has changed.
0: They have a beautiful home in the hills above Pittsburgh. It's like being in an antique store. Every surface is covered, little bowls, shelves, decorative plates. The walls are covered with paintings and ornate frames.
12: Their prized possession is their gigantic schnauzer named Yuri, easily 100 pounds. It's just like a bull in a china shop. You know, gay, straight, no matter what, 50 years is an awfully long time to be with anyone. What is it? What is it 50 years later that allows you two to still be together and live together and have a life?
4: I think it's a case of where we, again, as trite as it sounds, we just sort of felt we were going to always be together from the beginning, which, of course, really means nothing. But it's one of those things where today it seems the slightest thing people, couples will use as an excuse, gay or straight, for not staying together. And while you can have, and we have had, some knockdown, drag-out fights about things over the years, once you cool down, you realize the bones of the relationship are so obviously there that any momentary flare-ups, for whatever reason, aren't going to. They might rock the boat, but they're not going to capsize it.
12: Do you agree?
3: I can't add too much to that. But that's, it's just, I don't know, from day one, I just felt this relationship was going to be forever, you know, and there's never going to be anything that can come between us, and we haven't allowed that to happen, no matter what, you know, we just have decided that a long time ago, and that's the way it's going to be.

This Is Love is produced by Lauren Spohr, Nadia Wilson, and me. Audio mix by Rob Byers. Mathilde Erfolino is our intern. Julian Alexander makes original illustrations for each episode of our show. 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This Is Love is recorded in the studios of North Carolina Public Radio, WUNC. 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I'm Phoebe Judge, and this is Love.

This is Bird Note. As a flock of ducks lift off from a marsh, their wings reveal large patches of powder blue and emerald. These dabbling ducks are called blue-winged teal. They're petite birds, noticeably smaller than mallards. The male's blue-gray head has a bright white crescent at the base of the bill, and his cinnamon sides and underparts are peppered with dark dots. Females are mottled grayish-brown. Blue-winged teal are long-distance migrants, traveling from nesting areas in Canada and the U.S. to South America for the winter. They feed in shallow water, with a preference during the breeding season for snails and fly larvae. In fall and winter, they seek out plant matter, especially seeds. Blue-winged teal pair up during the winter and migrate together in spring to a nesting area, often to where the female was born. There, the female will lay about 10 eggs, which hatch after 3 weeks. Once the eggs hatch, mother and ducklings walk away from the nest area within 24 hours, never to return to their nest again. Within just weeks, the young will be flying and ready to join their parents in their great migration south. For Bird Note, I'm Michael Stein.

0: This is Bird Note. It's late winter, and cranes are calling loudly to one another. 15 species of cranes are spread across the world, everywhere but Antarctica and South America. Soon, they'll start their spring migration, but for now, they gather in large groups, foraging and resting together by the thousands. Here are a few of those voices from across the globe. In North America, the sandhill crane. Saurus cranes reside year-round in India, Southeast Asia, and Australia. The common crane winters in Africa, Southern Europe, and Asia. Demoiselle cranes winter from Africa to India and Mongolia. Most of the world's hooded cranes winter at one reserve on Japan's southern island of Kyushu, calling together around sunset. Few birds' voices can evoke the spirit of the wild like the voices of cranes. For Bird Note, I'm Mary McCann.
1: 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This is an interview about 2016 in Jangal. 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
1: You can go to another country.
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1: So what is your difficulties that you are here now?
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1: What do you think about...
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5: I'm Kieran. I'm 22. 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
7: My name is... I'm 32, and I'm from Afghanistan. I've been about 3 months in Calais Jungle. 6,000 people living in the same jungle where there is no facilities and horrible. Actually, I call it a disaster. There are many refugees that they've been here 6 months, 9 months. I've seen many of them that they are not the way they were. They talk abnormal, they act abnormal because they're just so fed up and so bored of this life. It's the people in here, they are in search of respect and dignity, and you can't find respect and dignity in the jungle.
3: I think voice is a really good way of getting the stories out, and we want to break the stigma that surrounds refugees. You know, they're human beings and have interests, hobbies, dreams, ambitions.
1: What kind of life would you like to have?
2: I like to have a free life because we were not feel safe in our country too.
1: What is your big ambition when you arrive to the UK?
2: I would work there and I would.
8: Thank you.

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2: Very hot and muggy go of it across the state of Mississippi for the next few days, and we still have at least some chances for wet weather coming in. Some of the more elevated chances will be into the northern half of the state. Dry through the night in Olive Branch, our low 70s, and then we do have a 70% chance for showers with thunderstorms on Wednesday, the high 85, a stray thunderstorm on Thursday. For the Vicksburg area through the night, some clouds and fog, a low 70s, scattered thunderstorms moving our way Wednesday, the high upper 80s. And the forecast for Hattiesburg, clearing through the night, some fog though, a low 70s. Dry weather for Wednesday and Thursday with highs lower 90s. I'm meteorologist Jennifer Naramore. 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

0: I'm Steve Strogatz.
1: And I'm Jana Levin.
0: And this is The Joy of Why, a podcast from Quanta Magazine exploring some of the biggest unanswered questions in math and science today. Hi, Jana. Great to see you.
1: Hey, Steve. How you doing out there?
0: Good. Welcome. This is season four. We're back.
1: We're back. Looking forward to this.
0: Yeah, me too. This is going to be a really exciting season. And I'm so thrilled that we're doing it together.
1: Yeah. And you're kicking it off this season. You have the first episode.
0: Yeah, I did. And the topic was one I had never thought about before. I wonder if you've run across it. It's the question of the origin of multicellularity.
1: Weirdly, I have thought about this.
0: You have?
1: I mean, well, I found it fascinating that single-celled organisms waffled for so long on the Earth.
0: Huh.
1: And that just nothing was happening for a very, very long time, billions of years. And then something finally happened. I always thought that was just remarkable.
0: But so I think of you thinking more about like black holes, space-time.
1: Oh, yeah.
0: Astrophysical stuff. But why are you thinking about this?
1: Because science is fascinating. I like the science that other people are doing, too. Mm-hmm. And sometimes I just want to hear about it. You know, I'm mused about things that I don't plan on working on necessarily.
0: Okay, I see. So not from some astrobiology, life on other planet type.
1: Not yet.
0: Huh. But you make the point about waffling, that single-celled critters, like we have bacteria, maybe cyanobacteria in the oceans, taking them a long time to get their act together to go multicellular. And you said you wondered why it took so long.
1: Yeah, right. I mean, if you ask about astrobiology, is that happening on other planets? It's just taken a really long time and they're just single-celled organisms floating around out there?
0: Right. What took so long?
1: Yeah.
0: And did it only happen just once? And apparently, and this came as a shocker to me, it did not just happen once. It happened something like 50 times independently.
1: That's shocking.
0: Yeah. Why wasn't I informed?
1: Yeah. Why am I the last to know?
0: Well, I think when we were in high school and they were teaching us biology, they didn't know that.
1: Mm.
0: But it's now understood that, you know, in all these different kingdoms or whatever they call them in biology, so whether it's animals, plants, fungi, they all figured out their own way to do it, to go multicellular. But in any case, one question then is how does a unicellular organism manage to make this transition in any of these cases? Mm-hmm. I mean, there's the historical question of how did it happen? But what's so amazing and really very courageous about our guest, Will Ratcliffe is his name. He's a biologist at Georgia Tech, is that he wants to do this in the lab. He wants to induce a multicellularity transition in a single-celled organism that we've all heard of, yeast, like the yeast in making beer or bread rising, whatever, which normally lives as a eukaryotic single-celled organism. He has found a way to get them to act

0: celled organism, he has found a way to get them to act multicellular, to clump together into, are they a colony? Are they trying to be a multicellular organism in their own right?
1: Well, I really hope that stays in the lab.
0: don't want to see that thing coming at you.
1: Unleashed.
0: coming at you on the street.
1: I don't want it coming out of my kitchen sink drain. You know, like one of those crazy cyclops fungi.
0: Well, we're not there yet. I can tell you that's not where the episode is going. But as we'll hear from Will, it is controversial. There are colleagues of his who feel what he's doing is irrelevant to the history of life on Earth, and he's just doing something in the lab, and it may be telling us very little about what happened in real biology, whereas other people think it's fundamental mechanisms that he's getting at. It's opening up a realm of possibilities for us to explore. Some may have occurred, some may not have occurred historically, but still, it shows us what biology is capable of.
1: Yeah.
0: So, you ready for Will
1: Fantastic.
0: Ratcliffe?
1: I'm ready. Let's do it.
0: Okay, let's do it. Oh, hey there, Will.
2: Hey, Steve. How's it going?
0: Good. I'm really excited to have you on the show today. Can we begin by talking about your hobby farm? You know, I have to admit, I'm not sure I know what a hobby farm really is or what happens there.
2: I think it mainly means that we spend much more money than we would ever gain from any proceeds from the farm. We have goats. We have chickens, which lay more eggs than we can eat. We have peacocks, which haven't hit maturity yet, so my neighbors are still okay with them. The males, I think, make a call that is like a... But, you know, 100 decibels or more. And we'll see. We may be getting rid of those.
0: Some natural selection there.
2: Indeed.
0: So in addition to raising animals and plants, though, you do, as we're going to be talking about today, raise yeast. But before we get to that, could we just talk about more broadly the question of unicellular life versus multicellular life? What are some of the basic characteristics of each type?
2: Yeah, so, you know, life on Earth has a very long history. It evolved around 3.5 billion years ago. And by then, we had honest-to-goodness cells with the things that you've probably learned about in your high school biology class, right? They have a nucleus, which contains the DNA that encodes the genetic information that the cells use to perform their basic functions that, you know, then makes proteins that are the action parts of a cell. And so cells are these fantastic biological machines, right? In which you have this concentrated soup of highly functional macromolecules. Now, life wasn't always cellular. Cells are like one of these great innovations of life. And once sort of cells evolved, they really took off. And it has been the sort of basic building block of life for the last 3.5 billion years. Mm-hmm. Multicellular organisms are a kind of organism that is built upon the basis of cells, but where many cells live within one group and function essentially collectively. So we are a multicellular organism. We contain approximately 40 trillion cells, which divide labor and perform all these various functions to allow us to do things in the multicellular, you know, environment, run around, have eyes, see things, talk on podcasts that wouldn't be possible for single-celled organisms, right? So the evolution of multicellularity is a way of increasing biological complexity by taking what were formerly free-living individuals and turning them into parts of a new kind of individual, a multicellular organism. And it's evolved not once or twice, but many times. We don't really have a great number because we keep discovering more, actually, but there's at least 50 independent transitions to multicellularity that we know of.
0: Whoa, that's not something I remember hearing in my high school biology class. That's something we only figured out, what, in the past few decades?
2: I think it's been a gradually increasing number, but I think as people, we tend to be very animal-centric. But then there's a whole slew of things that are a little bit more esoteric. There's cellular slime molds that live on land that, you know, move around like a slug and then will grow as single cells and come together like a transformer to then do something as a group, you know? So there's different flavors of multicellularity that have evolved in different lineages. And I think partly we've known about this for a while, but especially as we develop the tools to understand bacteria and archaea, the big domains of single cell life that have been around for a very long time, we're finding more and more types of multicellular bacteria and archaea that we just didn't know existed, because unless you're looking at them with a high powered microscope or using other advanced techniques, you can't just see it, right?
0: So one thing I was wondering about here is dates.
2: We have reasons to think

0: think that cellular life exists around 3.5 billion years ago, and Earth is only 4.5 billion years old total. So it's fairly early in Earth's, you know, history as a planet, but it probably happened earlier. And by that time, they've already done the things that are required to evolve cells and have all these basic building blocks of life, like DNA, which contains the sort of code of the organism.
1: Good. Yeah, this is very helpful because there are so many interesting transitions to talk about, each of them being astonishing. You know, the origin of life from non-life would be one, but the very famous one that everybody hears about is the Cambrian explosion. Yes. And if I'm hearing you right, that is not quite what we're talking about.
0: It's one of the transitions. Well, let's put it this way. The evolution of multicellularity is broader than just animals. It's a process through which lineages that are single-celled can form groups, which then become units of adaptation, evolutionary units that can get more complex through, you know, natural selection. And the Cambrian explosion is an incredible period where animals, which had already been around for probably 100 million years or more, just start to figure out all of these innovations, which are hallmarks of extant animals. Before the Cambrian explosion, things were soft and gelatinous and didn't have eyes or skeletons. It's questionable if they had brains. They don't have any of these things. And then in a relatively short period of time, just a few tens of millions of years, all of these things show up. And we think it's probably due to these like ecological arms races where you have predators attacking prey. The prey start evolving defensive mechanisms. So, you know, you have just this explosion of animal complexity in what appears to be a very short period of time in geological terms.
1: But that Cambrian explosion, when the animals start to figure out all these evolutionary innovations, that's later, right? Any estimate of how much later that is than the first appearance of multicellularity?
0: Great question. So the interesting thing about multicellularity, it's evolved in very different time periods and different lineages. So cyanobacteria were evolving multicellularity with honest-to-goodness development and cell differentiation around 3 billion years ago. It doesn't take that long after you get cells that you start to get multicellular organisms evolving. So the red algae, which are a seaweed, they begin evolving multicellularity around 1 billion years ago. The green algae start doing it around then too. Fungi, probably anywhere between 1 billion and 0.5 billion years ago. Plants, we know that pretty well. That's about 450 million years ago. Animals, they really start to take off around 600 million years ago. Again, it's really hard to put an accurate date on that, so we have to be sort of, you know, hedgy. And then the brown algae, the most complex kelp, they actually only began evolving multicellularity around 400 million years ago. And, you know, I think we should not think of it as one process, but something where there are ecological niches available for multicellular forms. And there has to be a benefit to forming groups and evolving large size. That benefit has to be fairly prolonged. And most of the time there isn't. But occasionally there will be an opportunity for a lineage to begin exploring that ecology and not be inhibited by something else that's already in that space. That might be why something like animals has only evolved once. Because once you already have an animal, then it suppresses any other innovation into that space, like a first mover advantage.
1: So what are the benefits and what are the things that would inhibit you from that transition?
0: Yeah. So John Tyler Bonner is an evolutionary biologist who worked on multicellularity decades ago. And he has this quote that I really like, that there's always room one step up on the size scale, right? So, you know, the ecology of single-celled organisms, that's a niche that's been battled over for billions of years. And there's lots of ways to make a living in that space. And that's why we are in a world of microbes. But once you start forming multicellular groups, you can participate in a whole new ecology of larger size. You might be immune to the predators that were eating you previously, or maybe you're able to overgrow competitors for a resource like light. If you imagine that you're, you know, an algae growing on a rock in a stream, single-celled algae will get the light. But hey, if something can form groups, now they're intercepting that resource before it gets to you. They win, right? Or, you know, groups also have advantages when it comes to motility and even division of labor and trading resources between cells. So there's many different reasons to become multicellular. And there isn't just one reason why a lineage would evolve multicellularity. But what you need for this transition to occur is those reasons have to be there. And that benefit has to persist long enough that the lineage sort of stabilizes in a multicellular state and doesn't just go back to being single-celled or die out. You can imagine there's lots of ephemeral reasons to become multicellular, and then they go away, and then the single cell competitors just win again, right?
1: That is very fascinating. I actually took biology with John Tyler Bonner.
0: That's really cool.
1: He was a very sweet man too. And you know what else? He had a lot of interest in physics, and I was a math and physics student, and this teacher, Professor Bonner, started talking about scaling laws as creatures get bigger. How does their metabolism scale with their body mass and things like that? And it was suddenly there was all this math in biology class, so I felt at home. But I'm bringing it up not just to tell my own story, but because I get the feeling you're some kind of math, physics, computer-ish kind of person. Is this true?
0: No, I came to biology early and I came to computation and theory and physics late. But you're right that we use all of those different approaches. My longest running collaborators are with a physicist at Georgia Tech, Peter Juncker, and a mathematician in Sweden named Eric Libby, who is a theorist. Uh-huh. And I've been working with both of them for 10 to 15 years. All of my students, basically work at the interface of theory, computation, experiments. I guess that's the space that we inhabit. We also throw synthetic biology into that pot, which is one of the beautiful things about working with yeast.
1: Wow. Let's go into yeast now. I think it's time. You've probably said it already, but what is the big idea underlying the research you've been doing now for some years?
0: Big picture, we want to understand how initially dumb clumps of cells, cells that are one or two mutations away from being single-celled, don't really know that they're organisms. They don't have any adaptations to being multicellular. They're just a dumb clump. How those dumb clumps of cells can evolve into increasingly complex multicellular organisms with new morphologies, with cell level integration, division of labor and differentiation amongst the cells. Just like we want to watch that process of how do these simple groups become complex. Mm-hmm. And this is like one of the biggest knowledge gaps in evolutionary biology, I mean, in my opinion. But it's something where, you know, we can use the comparative record. We know multicellularity has evolved dozens of times. And the only truly long-term evolution experiments we'll have access to are these ones that happened on Earth over the last hundreds of millions or billions of years. But because they're so old, and because those early progenitors, those early transitional steps aren't really preserved, we don't really know the process through which simple groups evolve into increasingly complex organisms. So what we're doing in the lab is we are evolving new multicellular life using in laboratory directed evolution over multi 10,000 generation timescales to watch how our initially simple groups of cells, dumb clumps of cells, figure out some of these fundamental challenges. How do you build a tough body? How do you overcome diffusion limitation after you've built a tough body and made a big group? How do you start to divide labor amongst your cells when you only have one genome? How can you make that one genome be used for different purposes in different cells to underpin new behaviors at the multicellular level? Does this thing become entrenched in a multicellular state, which prevents it from ever going back, or at least going back easily, to being single-celled? And so we're watching this stuff occur with a long-term evolution experiment, which we're now on generation 9,000 of what we call the multicellularity long-term evolution experiment, M-U-L-T-E-E, multi, absolutely a pun. It's also named in homage of the long-term evolution experiment, which is a 70,000 and counting generation experiment with single-celled E. coli, started by Rich Lenski and now run by Jeff Barrick. So we're basically trying to do something similar, but in the context of understanding how multicellular organisms evolve from scratch, how they can sort of co-opt basic physics and bootstrap their way to becoming organisms.
1: Beautiful. That's great. That is incredibly ambitious. I mean, I hope the listeners get a feeling of the courage it takes. And I'm sure your critics would say hubris, or you're playing God, or, you know, but still, this is a wild idea to try to make multicellularity happen in the lab. So maybe you should tell us, you said directed evolution. That's a little bit of an unclear phrase unless you're a professional. So what are you doing to encourage this transition?
0: Yeah. So, you know, we start out with a single-celled yeast. We did some preliminary experiments where we evolved them in an environment. This is a test tube that's being shaken in an incubator where it's good to grow fast because they have access to sugar water. And the faster you eat the sugar water, the more babies you can make. And it's, you know, scramble competition. Everyone has access to the same food. And then at the end of the day, we put them through a race to the bottom of the test tube where we just put them on the bench for initially 5 minutes, but as they get better and better at sinking quickly, we make that time shorter and shorter to keep the pressure on them. And here, there's an advantage to being big, because big groups sink faster through liquid media than small groups. And this is just due to, you know, surface area to volume scaling relationships. Bigger groups will have more, you know, gravity pulling them down relative to the friction from their surface. You take the winners of that race to the bottom, the best ones, they go to fresh media, and you just kind of keep repeating this very simple process. So yeast have a budding mechanism where a mother cell will pop off a baby from one of their poles, and then they can keep dividing and adding new cells to the same cell, right? So in our early experiments that were just open-ended, we got these simple groups forming that have this beautiful fractal geometry. We had this easy mutation. It turns out it's just one mutation in a regulatory element of the cell that prevents daughter cells from separating. Super simple. Every time the cells divide, they pop off a baby, but remain attached. And so you get this sort of growing fractal branching pattern. Imagine something like a coral, or maybe like a branching plant. They kind of look like that, and they end up becoming more spherical with these, you know, nice branches. We call our yeast snowflake yeast. And you have this life cycle where they grow until they start to have packing-induced strain. They run out of space. And now if they add more cells, they just break a branch. And so you have this emergent life cycle where they're growing, they're jamming, they're breaking branches. Those little baby snowflakes pop off. And they even have a genetic bottleneck in this life cycle, in that the base of the branch that came off is one cell. So as mutations arise, they get segregated between groups. And every group is basically clonal. Every cell in the group has the same genome.
1: Let me pause here. There's a lot of things going on. I want to keep track of them, see if I got you. So first of all, the big mutation is the one that doesn't let the daughter detach from the mother, right?
0: That's the key thing for forming simple groups. Correct. Yep. So we figured out what this mutation was. And when we started our long-term evolution experiment, we started them with basically one genotype, so one clone that already had this mutation engineered into it, but with replicate populations. Because what we want to understand is, how do these simple groups of cells evolve to become more complex? And I don't want that to be confounded by the mechanism through which they form groups in the first place. So we have actually 15 parallel evolving populations that started out the same in the beginning, but we actually have different metabolic treatments for them. So one of them is taking all their sugar and they are burning it up with aerobic respiration, using air from the environment to respire their sugar. One of them, we broke their mitochondria in the very beginning, so they don't get to use respiration. They can only ferment. And they get a much lower energetic payoff from that. But they don't have to worry about oxygen diffusion anymore. So sort of a trade-off there. And then one of them can do both. It first ferments and then it respires.
1: Okay. So when you spoke of 15 different lines, They all have the property that their daughters will stay attached. But then you say some get to use oxygen in this advantageous way for their metabolism through respiration. Others have to use fermentation.
0: Which is how you make beer, by the way.
1: Yeah. Okay. So we have different ways. And then you said some of them at least don't have to worry about oxygen diffusion. What's the worry? What is the scary thing about oxygen diffusion?
0: So we thought initially that the ones that could use oxygen would be the ones that evolved the most interesting multicellular traits. But it turns out that they've actually stayed very simple for almost 10,000 generations. They haven't done that much in the last 8,950 generations.
1: They peaked early.
0: They peaked early. And they're only about 6 times bigger than the ancestor. And we don't see any beginnings of cell differentiation. They're just simple, kind of bigger snowflakes. The anaerobic ones, they have evolved to be more than 20,000 times bigger than their ancestors.
1: What?
0: Yes.
1: 6 in one case, 20,000 in the other case?
0: Yeah. And it turns out that this is because there's a trade-off that's introduced by oxygen. If you form a body, and oxygen is this valuable resource that if you get it, you can grow a lot more. Mm-hmm. But it can't diffuse very far into the organism. Then all of a sudden, the bigger you are, the smaller a proportion of your cells are able to access this really valuable resource, and your growth rate just falls off a cliff.
1: Oh, wow. Your interior is so small compared to your surface.
0: Exactly. The bigger you are, the larger your radius is, the smaller a proportion of your biomass has access to oxygen. And so in our case, the anaerobic line, they've done the interesting things because they're not being constrained by oxygen. They've evolved large size. They've evolved all these interesting behaviors, and they're solving all these fundamental multicellular problems.
1: If I'm hearing you right, you're saying something like that the anaerobic ones, because they don't get this sugar high from the availability of oxygen early on, they have to be resourceful. They have to come up with all kinds of other innovations, and they do.
0: So yeah, I like the way you phrase that. But to be just a little bit more precise with our system.
1: Yeah, please.
0: The ones that have access to oxygen, as they get bigger and bigger, their slower and slower growth rates really push back against them and kind of act in the opposite direction of any benefits that come from size. But if you remove oxygen, now bigger is better. The smaller ones go extinct and the bigger ones win. And then they figure out a way to get bigger. And they can really push the envelope on size and explore large size in a way that the ones with oxygen can't, because they're getting pushed back on by growth rate. But then as they get bigger and tougher, they actually start to have real trade-offs that are created by forming big bodies. They're so big that now they're struggling to bring sugar in to these groups because they're actually becoming macroscopic. You know, they're bigger than fruit flies now. They're large. Yeah.
1: That's wild.
0: Yeah. And they also face another constraint. Early, I mentioned that they grow and would normally break due to physical strain arising from packing problems. But they solve that by figuring out how to make tough bodies, by making their cells long enough that they actually wrap around one another and entangle. This is now a vining procedure where if you break one branch of a vine, you know, the ivy is still not coming off your shed. I live in Atlanta. I'm tugging ivy on trees and sheds all the time. And it's very difficult because entanglement percolates those forces throughout the entire, you know, entangled structure. And so now you don't just break one bond to break apart the snowflake yeast. You have to break apart hundreds of thousands. And it becomes much, much tougher as a material. And we even understand the genetic basis of this, all the way up to the physics. It's really cool to be able to watch mutations arising that change the properties of cells that underpin emergent multicellular changes, which natural selection can see and can act upon and can sort of drive innovation in that multicellular space.
2: Surprising, right? Because he's got this hypothesis going on the basis of what we believe about the importance of oxygen. And we even talk about it when we're looking for other planets and life on other planets. Will there be oxygen? And is there water? And all this stuff that we're really so certain is what's needed to really accelerate life and life radiating. But now he's amazingly saying, well, maybe that's just not the case. Here you have these oxygen hogs that got stuck.
3: Oh, I love your exobiology perspective on this. I wouldn't have thought of that. That's so interesting. I don't know what to make of it. To me, it sort of sounded like if you've got a hand tied behind your back and you're forced to ferment, you're going to be resourceful. You're going to be like that old folk saying about whatever doesn't kill you makes you stronger or something
2: right.
3: like that.
2: And evolution, as they always remind me, is not just mutation. It's mutation and environmental pressure. So it's the hostility of the environment in some sense that drives the mutation, something.
3: Interesting point. We will hear more from Will after the break.

0: Welcome back to The Joy of Why. We're here with Will Ratcliffe, and we're discussing the evolution of multicellularity. I'd like to get into a question about clusters versus organisms. What would make an organism different than a colony? And how do you know which kind of thing you're getting through these selection experiments?
1: It's a great question. And it really cuts to the core of what do we mean by multicellularity. And I think a lot of confusion in my field for the last half a century has come down to poorly resolved questions of philosophy. But what do we mean by these words? And people inadvertently speaking at cross purposes. Okay, so part of this is that the word multicellular really means three different things, and we're not very clear with our language. It's treated as a noun in English to say, you know, multicellularity, but it's really an adjective which modifies different nouns. So you could have a multicellular group. That's just a group that contains more than one cell. You could have a multicellular Darwinian individual, and that is a multicellular group which participates in the process of evolution as an entity at the group level. So something which reproduces, where mutations can arise, which generate novelty in a multicellular trait, and which natural selection can act on and cause evolutionary change in a population of groups, that's adaptation at the group level. So that would be a multicellular Darwinian individual. And then you have multicellular organisms. And the sort of philosophical distinctions of what's an individual and what's an organism, there's been a lot of work done in the last 20 years. And I'm pretty happy with the results of where that field is right now, which is that organisms are functional units. Organisms have integration of parts and work well at the organismal level with, you know, high function, minimal conflict. And so we are all three. We're a group, we're a Darwinian individual, and we're organisms. And so the distinction is that there are sort of progressively higher bars for how you get to these additional steps, and they tend to occur sequentially. The first step would be forming a group. The second step would be making that group capable of Darwinian evolution. And then as a consequence of group adaptations, you can get organisms, which would be functional integration of cells, which are now parts of the new group organism. And so a trait that would be diagnostic of that would be cellular specialization or differentiation, especially if it comes down to reproductive specialization. People love that in evolutionary biology because if cells give up their direct reproduction, they're no longer making offspring. That's something which is a behavior that you really can't ascribe to the direct fitness interests of that cell, right? So your skin cells will never make a new Steve, right? Never. They are entrenched in the, not on the line of descent, but it's okay because they are helping you make, you know, your reproductive cells reproduce. And so the vast majority of our cells are not directly on the line of descent. But that is a derived state. Originally, every cell made copies of itself that were on the line of descent. Originally, simple groups don't have this kind of reproductive specialization. But over millions of generations of multicellular adaptation, you get organisms that have now cellular parts, where those parts work together to allow the organism to do things that it couldn't have done before. And an important part of that is specialization.
0: Just to make sure I get that point, what does it mean to be in the line of descent in relation to skin cells versus what, like gonadal cells?
1: Yeah, sperm and eggs. And this isn't a strict requirement, right? You could have something like plants that don't have this type of line of descent segregation. But nonetheless, you know, if you look at a tree, it makes flowers, it makes seeds, right? You have this differentiation into cells that will be the reproductive structures and those that don't. If you're a wood cell, you just give up your life to make wood, right? Wood is basically a series of tubes. You differentiate into a tube and then you die.
0: They're doing it for the good of the multicellular group or something.
1: That's right. And it's also for the good of their own genome.
0: And their genome.
1: Because usually those that are on the line of descent are related to them.
0: Mm-hmm.
1: And that's how you kind of square it. So there's apparent altruism at the level of the cell, but there isn't really altruism at the level of the genome.
0: Mm-hmm. Because, I mean, when you start talking about Darwinian adaptation at the level of the group, I hear Richard Dawkins' British accent in my ear, drilling in that there's no selection except at the level of the gene. And then if it were Stephen Jay Gould talking to me, he would say there's no selection except at the level of the individual.
1: Yes.
0: I think I'm oversimplifying, but group selection is where people traditionally start yelling at you.
1: That's correct. You're totally right. And I think there should be some sociological studies on this in evolutionary biology, because it has been much more, do you believe the consensus rather than like actually rigorously thinking through it? And in the last 15, 20 years, I'd say the anti-group selection sentiment that was very powerful all the way up through the 2000s has mostly melted away as people have embraced more pluralistic philosophies that like there is sort of one evolutionary process. You can view it through different perspectives. Sometimes it makes more sense to use a group selection model. And I think if we're thinking about individuals in this, in the Gould sense, selection acting on the traits of individuals, for multicellular organisms, those individuals are groups.
0: Of course. That's why it's always a little bit of a confusing distinction, right? I mean, the individual is made of other things.
1: Yes. And people are happy to sort of round them up to just one. But there was a point where it wasn't just one. It was a simple group. And it wasn't so clear that that group was an individual. Like a snowflake yeast, you can break off any cell, put it into its own flask of media, and it'll turn back into another snowflake yeast, right? That wouldn't happen with one of my arm cells. Now, if you go for a really long time in my experiment, that stops happening. But in the beginning, cells are just in groups as vehicles. And then over time, they gain enough adaptations as a consequence of selection acting on the traits of groups and really caring about the fitness of groups, that cell level fitness outside of the context of groups starts to really take it on the nose. They don't do so well as being outside of groups anymore. And, you know, they're evolving the beginnings of division of labor, different cell states from one genome. This is unpublished work, so I want to be appropriately hedged here, but we've done like single cell RNA sequencing, and we can see new cell states evolving over the 5,000 generation time scale. We go from one sort of putative cell type to three, and we think we know what they're doing. Like, we think it's actually adaptive differentiation as opposed to just sort of noisy chaos.
0: If this pans out, it's saying that the cells have differentiated in their gene expression. Is that what you're saying?
1: Exactly. Into different sort of behaviors.
0: Well, all right. So you're seeing these interesting transitions in your lab. You're inducing them through the selection you're putting on. But to what extent do we think these multicellular transitions that you're provoking shed any light on what happened historically in the wild?
1: That's a great question. I mean, actually, I love that question because it's an important scientific question. It's something I've thought a lot about in the sense that in order for our experiments to have meaning, they need to be somewhat generalizable. Now, I think the caveat here is that there is no one answer to how multicellularity evolved. It likely evolved in very different ways and for very different reasons in plants and animals and mushroom-forming fungi. You know, it's not a single thing. But nonetheless, the thing that does unite it all is this evolutionary process. You have to have group formation. Those groups become units of selection, and they turn into organisms as a consequence of group adaptation. And that evolutionary process, while it might play out in different ways in different lineages, some of these things are fundamental. So that transition to individuals that become organisms, that's universal. And size is universal. And the physical side effects that come with size, scaling laws, challenges with diffusion, and the opportunities that come to break those trade-offs through innovations, those things are all generalizable, even if they take different paths in different lineages, because they're all proximate creatures of their environment and their gene pool, right? And we've never seen those processes play out in nature. And I don't know that we ever will, because they're historical things that we don't have the actual samples to see it. And one of the things that we can do is, while we're not saying this is how multicellularity evolved in any one lineage, what we're saying is this is how multicellularity can evolve. And this is how some of these things that maybe looking in hindsight, you think you need really complex developmental control. Oh, actually, it turns out you don't, because physics gives you all these things for free that are kind of noisy, but they work. And you can bootstrap those into your evolutionary life cycle and build upon them without necessarily having to evolve those traits for a reason. So a lot of things in our experiment have turned out to be easier than we expected. And while the details may differ, I suspect that some version of these things that we're seeing in our experiment play out in the different transitions in nature.
0: You seem to have some practice with answering that question. You have thought about that one a lot. I like that answer.
1: Thanks.
0: Well, all right. You mentioned earlier a scientist named Rich Lenski, who had done this very long-term evolution experiment with bacteria. and that that's been passed on now. Do you have a Jeff Barrick lined up? You're not quite close to retirement yet, I don't suppose, but have you thought about this? Is this experiment going to outlive you, I guess, is what I'm asking.
1: I would hope so. But first of all, I want to say I would be remiss if I didn't say that our experiment is actually run in my lab by Ozan Bozdag, who's a research scientist with me, who started the multi as a postdoc in 2016. And it's, you know, kept working and kept succeeding. And he's making his career essentially running this experiment. So like without Ozan, I wouldn't be here and doing this. He's the one that kind of figured out how to really make it work. So I'd actually be interested in doing this a little bit differently, perhaps, than the way the LTEE has been run, which is I want to run the standard multi myself, but I wouldn't mind doing like a multiverse type thing and have collaborators or others that were interested in running their own version of the experiment. There's no reason that it has to be one timeline. I mean, you know, we could go all Loki.
0: I see separate universes doing the experiment.
1: Sure. I mean, we already have kits that we send to teachers where they can evolve their own snowflake yeast or do experiments with predators.
0: Wow.
1: We're actually making a new kit this summer for these hydrodynamic flow behaviors that we've been observing, that snowflake yeast actually act like volcanoes or sea sponges, pulling nutrients through their bodies and up and shooting them up at the center of the group, which totally overcomes diffusion limitation. But also, if scientists want to work on our system, then I think if we democratize this and make it a resource for the community, science benefits, right?
0: So you've been very good about responding to what are some aggressive questions here. Do you ever find it discouraging? And do you ever think about, you know, I don't need this aggravation?
1: Not for a long time. I felt mostly like good vibes from the broader community for many years now. But when I was just starting out, I did have some experiences that were discouraging. Like Carl Zimmer, like, had interviewed me for the New York Times and then got a bunch of critiques and then re-interviewed me. And I, as a postdoc, had to like defend myself to very senior faculty that I really looked up to. And that didn't feel very good. It felt sort of like I wasn't welcome in those communities where it seemed like at the time, maybe we were just and trying to spin a good story and there wasn't much substance there. That definitely affected my own approach to science and my own thoughts on inclusion and just being really supportive of younger scientists. Anytime you critique a paper in my field, you might think you're critiquing the senior scientist on the paper, but they usually have a graduate student or a postdoc who wrote the thing. And it's their life for years. And they're the ones that really feel their critique, right? And so criticism is critical for science. And I love good, rigorous, critical debate. Like, I hang out with physicists and mathematicians. And in those communities, yes, it's a sign of respect to be direct, to ask hard questions, and to endeavor to get at the truth. And I really like that. But at the same time, I love writing why I like a paper. I love writing why I think this paper is important and how it changes the way I think about a field. And so when I'm reviewing papers and grants, the first thing I do is write detailed review of why the paper is important and cool. Even if I have major concerns and questions, which I will get to, I always make time to acknowledge the importance of the work. And similarly, like in the context of multicellularity, I'm always trying to bring new people into the field. Like, we're pluralists. We want new people to come in. We want you to bring your systems and your ideas. There isn't just one way of thinking about this. I think those early experiences that I had were fairly rough and made me sort of avoid interacting with those communities maybe for longer than I wish I had in hindsight.
0: Do you think the harsh criticism, or at least penetrating criticism, did it sharpen you up? Do you think it improved the work? Did you write better discussion sections? Did you write more persuasive introductions?
1: Perhaps. Well, you remember when you asked me, you know, what's the importance of your work? And I had a polished answer. And that's because I've been challenged on this enough times over the last 15 years, yeah, that I had to really think hard about, uh-huh, that, right? And certainly thinking hard about it changes the way you do your science, right? You develop the areas that you think are more general and more impactful, as opposed to just doing the next experiment. Mm-hmm. That being said, the criticisms, the sharp and penetrating criticisms, I've always appreciated, because that makes your science better. The criticisms that are simply dismissive are the ones that I always have found the hardest. Uh-huh. The most frustrating, because, you know, if someone says, and I've gotten this a lot, it's cool what you do, but snowflake yeast aren't multicellular. I mean, then I have to question, okay, am I going to spend the next 10 minutes explaining the philosophy behind what multicellularity is? Like, there isn't just one thing here, right? And so it's the sort of dismissive side of the criticism that I've found the least productive, whereas like sharp, penetrating, tough questions. I mean, we're scientists. We kind of like that stuff.
0: So good. Thank you, Will. I really appreciate it because, you know, you have feel that I've tried my best to sort of simulate those tough questions and give you a chance to respond to them. So maybe in the future you can just play this for some of those people. Save your breath.
1: That's right.
0: Anyway, it's been really a great pleasure talking to you.
1: Likewise. So much.
0: Thank you very much. So we've had Will Ratcliffe with us talking about the evolution of multicellularity, and it has really been fun. Thank you.
1: Thanks, Steve.
0: What about that? Do you have any personal experiences with that? Or maybe you've seen it with your own students?
2: Oh,
0: or?
2: Man, I'm still a student of the subject. And even now, it really resonated in that it can be very discouraging if someone's dismissive. He's exactly right. It's okay if somebody's like really critical and you're exploring together and you're going to get to the answer. If it's right, it's right. If it's wrong, it's wrong. But to be dismissive, that is something that it's not only hard to hear, it sort of engenders a little bit of distrust, I think, because there's something about that that doesn't feel like the program, you know?
0: The person who would dismiss you, you feel like I don't trust that person so much anymore.
2: When I hear people being dismissive, it doesn't have to just be at me. I get a little suspicious. Yeah.
0: Uh-huh. Like they have another agenda about self-promotion or something.
2: Maybe,
0: else?
2: Maybe, yeah, you know, something. Because aren't we here because we're driven by excitement and curiosity that so emanates from him? And what a great colleague to have. I want to get a letter of review from him. I want him to review one of my papers. But what a great colleague. That's what you want people to bring to the table. And yeah, you want people to tell you, you know, this isn't the right direction if it really isn't, and to explain why and, you know, be able to navigate that. But that requires real engagement.
0: Something about his phrasing that to be dismissed is not productive. I thought that was such an interesting operational word to use. I mean, not that it's insulting or hurtful. It's not productive.
2: Yeah. And it can take the wind out of your sails because then there isn't anything to discuss.
0: Yeah. Right?
2: If you have something to hang on to and a point to respond to with a compelling, rational, mathematical, formal, experimental argument, whichever avenue is required, that you can keep going.
0: It doesn't help you be a better scientist. It doesn't help you make new discoveries to just be dismissed like that. Well, this has been so much fun talking to you about this episode.
2: Always.
0: I can't wait to do the next one.
2: Thanks for listening. If you're enjoying The Joy of Why and you're not already subscribed, hit the subscribe or follow button where you're listening. You can also leave a review for the show. 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
0: 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The production team is Caitlin Folds, Livia Brock, Genevieve Sponsler, and Merritt Jacob. 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Samir Patel is Quanta's editor-in-chief. Our theme music is from APM Music. The episode art is by Peter Greenwood, and our logo is by Jackie King and Christina Armitage. Special thanks to the Columbia Journalism School and the Cornell Broadcast Studios. I'm your host, Steve Strogatz. If you have any questions or comments for us, please email us at quanta@simonsfoundation.org. 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

0: This is Bird Note. As a flock of ducks lift off from a marsh, their wings reveal large patches of powder blue and emerald. These dabbling ducks are called blue-winged teal. They're petite birds, noticeably smaller than mallards. The male's blue-gray head has a bright white crescent at the base of the bill, and his cinnamon sides and underparts are peppered with dark dots. Females are mottled grayish-brown. Blue-winged teal are long-distance migrants, traveling from nesting areas in Canada and the U.S. to South America for the winter. They feed in shallow water, with a preference during the breeding season for snails and fly larvae. In fall and winter, they seek out plant matter, especially seeds. Blue-winged teal pair up during the winter and migrate together in spring to a nesting area, often to where the female was born. There, the female will lay about 10 eggs, which hatch after 3 weeks. Once the eggs hatch, mother and ducklings walk away from the nest area within 24 hours, never to return to their nest again. Within just weeks, the young will be flying and ready to join their parents in their great migration south. For Bird Note, I'm Michael Stein.
1: If you could help somebody, you go out of your way. That is your nature. You don't want to be millionaire, you don't want to be famous, but you want to be fulfilled. But this past 2 years has been difficult for you. Now you think too much, you hesitate too much. You feel like you put 10 steps ahead and you put 5 back. Then you get to the point that you don't care no more. Am I right? Sometimes you don't want to get out of bed. Am I right? You get tense, you get nervous, you get bad headaches. You get knots in your stomach. You get a little bit confused, hard for you to make a decision, and it was not like that. And I see, for whatever you're going with, it'll be hard from the start. That's why you got to think more positive, don't think negative. But I see a brighter future for you and for the people you love. What I told you now, keep it to yourself, and your wishes will come through.
2: Jaleel is the happiest, most sweet child. Always very observant and just kind of absorbing like all the information around him. My name is Helen Pang and I live in Minneapolis, Minnesota. When Jaleel arrived, I would say that my life has been filled with so much more joy, which was hard for me to imagine because my life before Jaleel was filled with a lot of joy as well. So I guess I traded in my happy hours for real happy hours.
3: Hi.
2: Since the pandemic began, time seems to be meshing all together. A lot of the days and weeks and now months have just combined. It feels like Jaleel is growing faster. A little over a month ago, he learned how to crawl. I made a joke with my mom at the beginning of the pandemic. I said, you know, Jaleel might be walking by the time you get to hold him next. And now it's been 3 months and my joke seems like it's going to become the reality. I have a baby, and I don't just have a baby. I have a black boy in 2020, and I am responsible for raising him. I am responsible for teaching him right from wrong and teaching him who to trust and who to question. So when George Floyd was murdered, even though he's so much older than my son, all I can think about, all I've been thinking about is that could be him. It felt like the camel's back was finally broken. It hit differently. Maybe it was because it was in the city that I live in. Immediately, I knew that I wanted to be part of it. And I realized I'm also dealing with being a mom to an infant during a global pandemic. The last couple weeks of time, 3 weeks have felt like it's been 2 months. I don't know if you describe it as time moving fast or time moving slow, but just it's very heavy. If my son was ever murdered by the police, by some racist person or people, I would burn it all. Burn it all. Look at the world, Julia. Look out that window. That whole world, everything is yours. Everything you want to be yours is yours. You understand me? There is nothing that you cannot accomplish. Because you are my son, and my son can do everything.
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2: Some unsettled weather remaining in place across parts of the state over the next couple of days. It looks like that we may start to work in some drier air through the latter half of the week, and we're going to see some limited rain, especially further south. Now, cloudy through the night, Tupelo, a low 70s. Scattered thunderstorms moving our way for Wednesday. Looks like for Thursday, too. Highs are ranging from the mid to upper 80s. Dry as the night goes on in Greenwood, some fog in place, a low 70s. And stormy weather arriving Wednesday afternoon, the high upper 80s. Some clearing in Pascagoula through the night, a low 70s. And we are dry Wednesday, Thursday, too. Heating up each day into the low 90s. I'm meteorologist Jennifer Naramore. 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

What you hear on PRX Remix is handpicked by two curators. We search the earth for the best sounds around. We're like DJs, but for stories. Thanks for listening.

0: Hey, it's Ari. I recently had a rather memorable conversation with two women.
1: My name is Ione Quigley. I am the Tribal Historic Preservation Officer for the Rosebud Sioux Tribe.
2: My name is Karen K. Little Thunder. I am a member of the Rosebud Sioux Tribe.
0: Karen and Ione live on the Rosebud Reservation in South Central South Dakota.
2: Rolling plains, a little bit of hills. There's a river running through the reservation. Pine trees, lots of cottonwood trees. It's beautiful country.
1: We are a population of maybe about 35,000 in our tribe. Some of them live off of the reservation. We have relatives amongst each other so that we're forever connected with somebody. Everybody knows everybody, and everybody relates to all of the challenges that we all face as a tribe. But all in all, it's home. Everybody that leaves from here, sometime in their life, they look for home and they come home. Mm. Those of us that remain here throughout our lives, we're always here for the relatives that want to make it home this way.
0: Ione and Karen spoke about the beauty of this special place where they grew up and live today, of stepping outside in the early hours to say prayers under a morning star, of clean water and buffalo herds and a connection to the earth. But they also spoke of difficulties, of overwhelming challenges both modern and inherited, and a disconnect from their own culture. Here's Karen.
2: I now have my bachelor's degree in business management from St. Igleshki University and the Lakota Studies Department. That is where I learned most of what I do know about my own culture.
0: It was at this local university that Karen experienced an abrupt and painful awakening. A student came to her and urged Karen to talk to a professor on campus who is teaching his students about something called the Blue Water Massacre.
2: So I did. We caught up with each other in the hallway of the Lakota Studies Department building, and he shared with me a quick 10, 15 minutes of the massacre. What he was teaching.
0: The 1855 Blue Water Massacre took place about a four-hour drive south of where Karen stood at that moment. It's considered the first major attack in what would become a 35-year campaign of assaults perpetrated by the U.S. Army upon the Lakota people. A campaign that culminated in the attack at Wounded Knee. By the end of the Blue Water Massacre, 86 Lakota would be dead and 70 would be rounded up and held by the U.S. military at Fort Laramie. It was an event that forever changed the history of the Lakota, the tribes of the Northern Plains, and Karen Little Thunder's family.
2: Yes, my great-great-grandfather, Little Thunder, Joaquin Achicala, was among the leaders of the camp at

0: among the leaders of the camp at the time of the massacre. I call him Little Thunder the Elder, and then my great-grandfather, I call Little Thunder the Younger. He was a young boy around 10, 12 years old at the time of the massacre, and he was protected and hidden by his grandmother, and he was able to survive.
1: Karen knows about the massacre now, but as she stood in the hallway that day, she learned about much of it for basically the first time.
0: It was horrible. It was horrifying, and I couldn't express, I couldn't share, I couldn't even ask anybody. So this turned my world upside down entirely. I have come to believe that I was one of the people there who was killed. I do believe in reincarnation. I do believe in the ways of our people. And I do have memories of that day.
2: Wow. You believe that you experienced it, died on that day, and came back?
0: Exactly.
1: At the very moment that Karen was standing in that hallway, some 1,500 miles east in Washington, D.C., there were belongings that had borne witness to that massacre, items that had been sitting in a Smithsonian Institution storage facility for generations. And early this fall, Karen and Ione got them back. From Smithsonian Magazine and PRX Productions, this is There's More to That, the show where history doesn't live in the past. In this episode, the journey of the Blue Water Collection from its home to a museum and back again, and how it's brought the possibility of healing to the Lakota community. Stay tuned.

0: The massacre happened on September 3rd, 1855. It was an attack of retaliation and revenge.
1: The story of the Blue Water Massacre begins a year prior to the actual day of the attack, when a cow being led by a group of Mormon settlers got separated from its party.
0: And our people found that cow and made meals of it, fed the people.
1: This is Karen again.
0: Our leadership made restitution for that cow, tried to. But the military was angry and wanted to find the person who took that cow.
1: The incident caught the attention of a young U.S. Army lieutenant named John Grattan.
0: So in August 1854, Lieutenant Grattan and his 30 soldiers approached the camp of Conquering Bear. They attempted to do this by force, and our people, when realizing what was going on, fought back and killed the entire party of 30 soldiers, and it's called the Grattan Massacre.
1: This massacre, in turn, caught the attention of President Franklin Pierce and his cabinet.
0: So they turned around and hired General Harney, commissioned him to lead what was called the Sioux Expedition.
2: William Harney was this imposing 6-foot-something figure, barrel-chested with a big white beard, and he was a well-known Indian fighter of the time and known to be particularly bloodthirsty.
1: Tim Madigan is an author and journalist who's been reporting on the Blue Water Massacre and its fallout for Smithsonian Magazine.
2: He was also a friend of Jefferson Davis.
1: The same Jefferson Davis who would go on to become the president of the Confederacy. But back then, he was President Franklin Pierce's Secretary of War, and he called upon his friend, William Harney, to exact revenge for what happened with Grattan.
2: Late 1854, there was a meeting in the White House, and the president said, just whip the Indians for us. It wasn't his mission to go out and negotiate. It wasn't his mission to go out and strategically arrest. It was to teach them a lesson.
1: And so Harney and his force of about 600 men set off to do just that. Tell me about the day of the massacre, Tim. Can you walk me through what happened?
2: In the middle of the night, Harney sent a large part of them around to the north, basically to lie in wait for the camp, because what they were going to do is they were going to

0: attack from the south and drive the people into the teeth of this ambush.
1: But before the troops could arrive at their hidden station to the north, the Lakota people noticed Harney and the rest of the troops to the south on the horizon.
0: The people immediately started to strike their camp and prepare to flee. So he called Little Thunder to a parley.
2: You mean like a chat?
0: Yeah, a parley, chat, negotiation. Little Thunder shows up, according to one account, with two of his warriors, Spotted Tail and Iron Shell. They gallop out to Harney and said, "We come in peace. We don't want anything to do with you." Mm. And it was said that Little Thunder was holding an umbrella as a makeshift white flag. Harney basically said, "Too bad. And we're here to fight. Go back to your people, and that's the way it's going to be." And so Little Thunder returned to his people, and Harney gave the order to attack.
2: But this was a stalling tactic by Harney, right?
0: Exactly. It was a stalling tactic by Harney to make sure that his troops at the other end of the massacre site had a chance to get in place to basically catch the people as they fled away from Harney's force. And as soon as Harney felt like he had sufficient time, the day unfolded from there.
2: Tell me about what happened.
0: The Harney force had just become equipped with Sharp's rifles. They were very powerful and had a long range, and so they could fire down on the people from a significant distance. And the muskets and the bows and arrows that the Lakota had, you know, couldn't reach them. It just became a slaughter.
1: Warning. We're about to discuss some of the graphic details about what happened. If you prefer to skip ahead about a minute, we invite you to do so now.
0: The Lakota people fled into some caves that were kind of hewn from these cliffs. They were trying to take shelter in these caves, and the soldiers followed them there and just opened fire indiscriminately into these caves and kept firing until one of the officers heard a baby cry. Mm. And then the firing stopped, and there was any number of people, mostly women and children, killed and maimed and wounded in that cave. The one kind of surviving account of a person who was from the Lakota side who was there, her name is Kokowen, I think. She's a woman about in her 40s at the time, and she described the horror of it. I mean, smoke and the dust and the screams and the bodies falling out everywhere and just the carnage of it. She was wounded herself, but managed to bandage herself with a piece of her dress and hide in a bush or something until things were done. This was not a fair fight. And the thing about it is that for 100 years afterwards, at least, it was known in the history books as just another great military triumph for the army against the Lakota. And that's the way the historical markers read. The Battle of Blue Water. Well, it wasn't a Battle of Blue Water. It was the Blue Water Massacre.
1: Tim says the massacre ushered in a bloody new era.
0: This was, I think, a really important moment in American history because this was a deeply traumatizing and eye-opening event for the Lakota and the people of the Northern Plains generally because it became obvious that they couldn't compete with their numbers and couldn't compete with their weaponry. And on top of that, they were shown the kind of tactics that they were willing to use to basically subjugate these people. That opened a new chapter, but the people started to divide into two camps, the Lakota did. One was the camp of Sitting Bull and Crazy Horse, who believed that the government could never be trusted and the only way to deal with what was happening, this encroachment on their sacred lands, was to fight. Yeah. The other people, the Little Thunder, and later Spotted Tail, who succeeded Little Thunder as a chief, thought the choice was either surrender and go to reservations or continue to fight and be killed. And so they chose the less violent path. And so there was always this kind of tension among the people from that time on. What do we do about this? Do we fight or do we give in? All the while, I think there was a sense of inevitability on the plains at the time that these people could fight they were very proud, they were very accomplished, but that ultimately they just didn't have the resources to forestall what was happening in the West at the time.
1: After the attack, General Harney ordered that the battle site be burned.
0: The most vivid account of this came from Lieutenant Governor Warren, who later became a Civil War general, who wrote about how heartbroken he was and how horrified he was by what he saw. But he also, you know, while this village was still smoldering, gathered up dozens and dozens of pieces of their belongings from the bodies of the slain, probably put them on a cart and shipped them back to the East Coast and eventually donated them to the Smithsonian very quietly. And he never spoke about it publicly afterwards. And the supposition was that the reason he didn't was he was ashamed by what he did.
2: Why did Warren think to send these belongings to the Smithsonian? What was the Smithsonian at the time?
0: The Smithsonian was a fledgling cultural institution. It had not been in existence for very long. Mm. Why exactly he did this, no one can say for sure. The only thing that is for certain is that he did. He was a map maker and a topographer. And at the time, the do of these things could be justified because they were for the good of science. Warren was a friend of Joseph Henry, the first secretary of the Smithsonian. And one of the things that we came across was a letter that Joseph Henry wrote to General Sherman, who was then the head of the army. And Henry said, "Dear General Sherman, we know you're fighting a lot of Indians these days," I'm paraphrasing. "But when you do, try to remember to get their stuff, because we need it for the museum. You know, it's important for us to have a fulsome collection of Native American artifacts, and the best way to get it is probably, you know, when you have these battles, to go ahead and take their stuff." And he said, as an example, and it would happen in 1855. There was this battle along this place called Blue Water Creek, and Lieutenant Warren had the presence of mind to gather all these articles. And then the quote was in this letter, "from the bodies of the slain."
1: We know these belongings arrived, but we don't know much about what happened after that. They were likely displayed infrequently, if at all. Decades passed. Many forgot.
0: So in the early 1970s, a young historian named James Hansen was going through the card catalog at the time in the National Museum of Natural History and seeing up all these Lakota items attached to Governor Warren. And Hansen knew of Governor Warren because he had followed him in his sojourns across the West. And so he said, "Oh my God, there's all this stuff here." He ended up writing a book about it, published in 1996, called Little Chief's Gathering. Little Chief is what the Lakota called Warren. Well, James Hansen's book started being passed around by people who I think was important in alerting them to the fact that these things existed there. And then it just kind of went from there.
3: Between that book being shared with me and then Peter Gibbs sharing with me what he was teaching in his class, that's how I even learned about the collection.
1: This is Karen again.
3: It was called the Warren Collection. We are now calling it the Blue Water Collection, and we try to avoid the word artifacts. These are not artifacts. These are our relatives, belongings, spirits. These are not mere artifacts.
2: And what are they exactly? Can you describe what these belongings are, what was taken?
3: The collection includes things such as clothing, tools, two of our chanupa, our sacred pipes, what the world calls peace pipes. There are buffalo robes, there are blankets.
4: Moccasins,
3: lots of moccasins.
1: Ione is here too.
4: Like Karen said, we had items that were very personal items. And from looking at the designs and looking at the collection itself of belongings, It seemed to be from one or two families because they had the same kind of design and the same kind of beadwork on some of the items. You couldn't help but notice that they came from at least one or more camps or homes.
2: So they were at the Smithsonian all this time?
4: All of these years, yes. So when the family stepped up and said, we want these belongings back, I agreed that they should come home, that they should have come home years back, that they shouldn't have even left from here. With a lot of hard work, Phil and Karen Little Thunder went about requesting that repatriation of these belongings back. And I stepped in to encourage and advise and help facilitate in any way that I could as the preservation officer.
1: A big break came in 2022 for Ione, Karen, and Karen's cousin, Phil Little Thunder, when the Smithsonian Museums adopted an ethical returns policy for items from Native American communities.
4: And we were asked to go and identify the belongings at the Smithsonian. So we were there, and we were able to really see for ourselves and identify for ourselves all the belongings.
1: Here again comes a portion with explicit details. Some of this is quite difficult, so please take care while listening.
4: Before we had left, we had been given photographs of these items, and I noticed that one of the items was a baby blanket, and there was a couple of sinew strings that were visibly, obviously attached to something else at one time, but were broken off. And I knew that what had been broken off had to have been an umbilical cord. And there it was. But it was mislabeled. It was mislabeled as a pin cushion. Well, we did not use pin cushions in that year. I was a little amused by it, but I was a little offended as well. So we took a look at the blanket and we saw where the sinew had been broken off. And we found the object, which was the umbilical cord. And not only within the umbilical cord, but there are some quill work that had been done. And people that know the Lakota way of quill work techniques know that the grandmas, the aunties, the mothers, they put these quills into their mouth to flatten them before they worked with them and applied them to the leather or the material. And so they have a DNA attached to them. And so we had to point this out and identify each and every one of the objects that were there and help them to identify them correctly.
1: One belonging stood out in particular to Karen, a doll.
3: The doll stands maybe 8 to 10 inches tall. She's wearing a blue traditional style dress. She has beaded leggings and little beaded moccasins. And dolls like that are actually used in passing on our family traditions, our ways. Our young children learn, especially our women, they learn by taking care of those dolls. And that doll was taken from a little girl.
4: A doll in another time was actually used to create the feelings of responsibility, to create the feelings of nurturing, and create the feelings of taking care physically, spiritually, culturally, intellectually, emotionally as well, to take care of a child. And this actually prepared the young ladies in that sense to be able to nurture a child well. You cannot nurture a child just physically by feeding them, cleaning them. No, we nurture their emotions. We nurture their spirit as well. So a doll in a child's life, a young lady's life, would be more than just a doll, an item, spirit. We put all these things into our life, into the things that we have. We recognize that a bowl would feed us. so we would survive and be protected with that bow. And I was told by an elder that if you find a projectile point out in the field, yes, you may pick it up, you may look at it, but you smudge yourself off and you leave it there because you didn't make that. It's not yours. That object, it might have been used to feed your family. It might have been used to kill someone. And you don't know what it was used for, basically. And so you leave it there. We're careful about the things that we come across because they all have a story to them and that energy attached to them.
1: Karen and Ione were able to help the Smithsonian recognize the need to have these belongings returned to the Rosebud Sioux tribe and to do so as soon as possible.
4: And the staff there were very, very open. They're not of that old mindset where you don't let anything out. You know, these people were open and that these are your belongings. They should be home with you. And these young people were even able to say that we are not the experts on identifying anything of yours. You are the experts. You come in and tell us what these things are. So I felt that there has been a major, major shift of thinking and the philosophy of what the Smithsonian was back in the 1800s to now, 2025. They basically opened their hearts as well to us, telling us that we are going to fully trust you and let you tell us about these items, which had never been done before. I looked at a few of the items and all I could do was shake my head because I cannot hold anybody accountable that is there right now.
2: Yeah.
4: The people to hold accountable were the people back in the 1850s. Back then, they even scratched in a number on the bowl of a pipe. They wrote a number on a little child's moccasin. It was not theirs to number. Mm. To claim, to put a mark on there. It didn't belong to them, but they did. It's just horrifying to sit here and think back of what their mindset was. I'm beyond blaming anyone now. It happened. Let's just correct it from this day on. Let's start making those corrections. And I believe we have the right people at the Smithsonian right now to make those corrections and make those changes that we need.
1: A big step towards this correction happened a couple months ago in late August. Just days before the 170th commemoration of the Blue Water Massacre, Karen watched a truck arrive in Llewellyn, Nebraska at Ash Hollow State Historical Park, which overlooks the site of the battle.
3: I have a picture of that truck coming up the driveway towards the visitor center. Throughout this entire process, I've been in disbelief because I never, ever believed that these would be returned. And knowing that they were in that truck coming up the drive, it was emotional. Yes, it was truly emotional. There were many of our friends and relatives who also joined us. It was just overwhelming, but it was happy. It was good. That day was more than I can say in just a few minutes. That's what it was like. Mm.
1: There were many that attended the commemoration of the massacre a week after the belongings were returned. Here's Ione.
4: The community of Llewellyn, the state park people, a couple of the people came from the Smithsonian and the relatives. It was a good feeling of, I'm going to use the word unity. I won't tell you any kind of specific details because that ceremony belongs in that ceremony itself. But I can tell you that there were prayers and songs for the spirits of our relatives whose lives were taken there, letting them know that they are comforted, that they are remembered, and that they can move on peacefully now. And the Harney family, Paul Harney Soderman, who was the descendant of Harney that wanted to make things right, he came. He was there. He was a big part of the event there and a big part of the belongings coming back. And so he made things right for himself, at least. Not for his ancestor, but for himself. And now he can walk without carrying that burden as well. So for everyone involved, some of us that needed to cry and let that out, that happened. But when I left from there, I had this content feeling that we did our best making things right for all the people that had their lives taken there and all the ones that had been marched up to Fort Laramie and on through the generations.
1: The 69 belongings that have been returned will be housed at Ash Hollow State Historical Park for the next 2 years. The community will have a say in what happens to them next.
4: We're beginning to realize the full impact that the history has had on our people. And each and every item that comes home makes us that much stronger as people and makes us come to a point of healing, which is so, so important in this day, that we come to some point of healing that each and every child can stand up and introduce themselves in Lakota and feeling good about it, feeling very good about it. So it's really important that whether it be a song or an item that comes home, each and every piece of our history that comes back, we're willing to celebrate that.
2: And I'm wondering, what does it mean for each of you to have these belongings back home in the care of your community? And what do you hope that having them back will mean?
3: What it means to me is truth. Our history, these types of things have been erased. What this has come to mean to me as I've experienced this is forgiveness. We need to talk about forgiveness and get back to love, get back to taking care of each other the way it once was. For the people, I want healing, forgiveness, unity, and restoration of our Lakota ways, our Lakota life ways. I believe we can use this collection in helping our people to see ourselves, to learn about ourselves. We're human. You know, the reason this happened is because we were not seen as human. But we are human and we are surviving. That's what it means to me.
4: I applaud that, Karen. One of the things that I really began to see was that each and every item that comes home actually brings us a little closer to a place of actually healing. We are still here. We are resilient and we will remain. As long as our young people know who they are. And bringing these belongings home, bringing our songs together, our ceremonies together, our relatives together, bringing them back together is so crucial in all of this healing.
1: The restoration of these belongings has also helped Karen find personal healing.
3: I visited the collection while it was still in Washington, D.C. twice prior to this return. In 2010, when I first visited, I thought this was beyond, I couldn't believe this. And now that it's actually happened, this is going to set us on our path toward healing our people, because Lakota mourning processes are different than yours. And those have been stunned. I mean, we were shocked, and that historical trauma that still exists. Mm.
2: And Karen, it sounds like you feel that getting these belongings back is a step towards this other future you want for you and your people.
3: Yes, it is. When I was helping to change the name of the mountain from Harney Peak to Black Elk Peak, one of the statements I finally remember making before that board was that doing this will help to restore some dignity and some honor to our people once we learn who we are and where we come from.
4: I think in addition to that, our almost complete genocide that we suffered, we have now internalized our oppression. And I think when we start to see that we all come from the same place, that we were all survivors of this massacre, it's going to bring us together. And that internalized oppression that we have been acting out will no longer be there. We will have compassion for one another. We will be in unity as a people.
1: Karen and Ione agree there's still a lot of work to be done. Karen says she knows that one of her great-great-grandfather's shirts is still in the hands of a private collector. It almost went to public auction in 2013, but it didn't, and she'd like it back. And Ione is still searching for the names and records of the massacre survivors taken to Fort Laramie, as well as the locations of the remains of those that died during the fight.
4: There's going to be hard feelings yet. But the overall feeling that I got from being there the last few days was that the Blue Water Creek has clear, clear water. It's no longer running of blood, giving me the assurance that it has washed away all of those bad things. They're all cleansed now, and that things are going to start anew. And there were a lot of little white butterflies around there indicating that there were some child spirits there. So when these little white butterflies came around, I got a better feeling of, yes, I cried, but it was with happiness that we were able to connect them with their items once again. So the little girl has her doll again close to her. She's not out looking for it. The baby's not searching for the umbilical cord. He has it now. So it was a hard thing to process, a hard thing to be immersed in right then and there with all the emotions, all the spirits moving about, the water moving around, cleansing it. It was a mixture of both good and bad. But at the end of the day, it was a feeling of, I won't say happiness, but there was a feeling of a little peace and contentment.
2: Thank you both so, so much. It was a real honor to speak with you about this.
3: Thank you for reaching out.
4: And thank you for allowing us to voice our little voices.
3: Yes.
2: They carry a big, big story, an important story to share.
3: Yes, we do. And now the people help to carry it.

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From PRX, our team is Jessica Miller, Genevieve Sponsler, Adriana Rosas Rivera, Cleo Levin, Sandra Lopez Monsalve, Pedro Rafael Rosado, and Edwin Ochoa. The executive producer of PRX Productions is Jocelyn Gonzalez. Our episode artwork is by Emily Lankowitz, fact-checking by Stephanie Abramson. Our music is from APM Music. I'm Ari Daniel. Thanks so much for listening.

0: Can you teach me a couple words in Lakota for me to conclude this interview? What would be the right thing to say?
1: Etche tu yellow.
0: Etche tu yellow.
1: Yeah, that's it.
2: You got it.
0: What does it mean?
1: That's the way it is.
2: That's the way it is.
0: Etche tu yellow.
1: Yeah, mm-hmm. That's the way it is.

In April 1670, a ship carrying English colonists sailed up the Ashley River off the coast of Carolina in search of a location for a new settlement. They selected a spot along the river's west bank, came ashore, and christened the new colony Charlestown in honor of their king, Charles II of England. Among the settlers was Dr. Henry Woodward, who soon became an indispensable member of the young community. Woodward, a skilled physician, had also lived with the Cassabo Indians on nearby St. Helena Island, where he learned their language and customs. This knowledge made him well suited to serve as interpreter and Indian agent, a role vital to the fledgling colony's survival. Even before landing in Carolina, Woodward likely knew which Indians the colony needed to befriend. Shortly after arrival, he contacted regional tribes and soon received an important invitation. In the early summer of 1670, just months after the colony's founding, Woodward journeyed inland to meet with one of the most powerful chiefs in the southeast. The emperor, as the chief was called, ruled Kofatachaqui, a 400-year-old Mississippian culture chiefdom that encompassed much of present-day South Carolina. Kofatachaqui was a well-organized society with developed agriculture, a centralized governing system that linked its villages, and a large number of well-armed warriors. Woodward's visit went well, resulting in an alliance with Kofatachaqui. Later that year, in September 1670, the emperor made an official visit to Charlestown. This friendship undoubtedly helped ensure the safety and security of the young Carolina colony. Woodward and the colonists were likely aware, through historical accounts, of previous European contact with the region's inhabitants. The first documented contact with Kofatachaqui occurred during the De Soto expedition. In 1539, conquistador Hernando de Soto led a 600-man army through the southeastern region of the present-day United States, searching for gold, plunder, and slaves. Accounts from the expedition describe the visit in detail, including a memorable meeting with the kingdom's ruler, a female chief the Spaniards called the Lady of Kofatachaqui. Although still powerful, Kofatachaqui was in decline when De Soto encountered the chiefdom in 1540. Old-world diseases introduced through contact with the previous Spanish expeditions were spreading through the native population. Before Europeans arrived, however, Kofatachaqui was likely among the most powerful and well-established Mississippian culture chiefdoms in North America. While the lady and her kingdom sound much like an Indian princess myth, the story was well documented by members of the De Soto expedition. Just outside of present-day Camden, South Carolina, as you cross the watery river on Interstate 20, look downstream and imagine the eastern shore as it appeared 500 years ago. The virgin hardwood forest that once lined the banks are long gone, and dams have greatly reduced the river's flow. But imagine, in the distance, on a bluff overlooking the broad river, a Mississippian-style city with over 500 Indian dwellings. In the center, a plaza leads to a large mound, upon which sits a temple the size of a football field. Smaller mounds with notable buildings, along with many more dwellings, occupy the surrounding countryside. According to writings from the De Soto expedition, this was Kofatachaqui at the time the conquistador and his army arrived on May 1st, 1540. The journals describe it as a town of great importance. For De Soto, it had been a long journey to reach the fabled kingdom. Nearly a year earlier, the conquistador and his army had landed near Tampa Bay on the Florida Peninsula to search for kingdoms and treasure. The expedition spent the winter in Appalachia, near present-day Tallahassee, Florida. There, they captured a boy in his teens who'd been traveling with Indian traders. The boy, whom they named Perico, told them that he was from a powerful inland empire that was ruled by a queen and was rich with treasure. Intrigued by the boy's description, De Soto was anxious to locate the kingdom. In early March 1540, with Perico as their guide, De Soto's army marched northward through what is now Georgia and eastern South Carolina.
After a difficult month-long journey through dense wilderness and seemingly endless swamps, DeSoto and his men finally reached Cofetachiqui. Apparently aware of the approaching army, members of the chiefdom met the expedition at the edge of a large river, now believed to be the Watery River, near present-day Lugoff, South Carolina. After several emissaries from Cofetachiqui crossed the river and conferred with DeSoto, the queen appeared on the opposite bank. Attended by servants, she was carried on a litter draped with fine white cloth to the river's edge, then ferried across in a canoe shaded by a decorative awning. One expedition writer compared the scene to Cleopatra crossing the river Cydnus. The queen greeted DeSoto wearing a finely woven white shawl, her upper body draped in pearls. After exchanging warm greetings, she removed a heavy strand of pearls and placed it around DeSoto's neck as he bowed. The lady's entourage then presented the expedition with hides, blankets, meat, corn, and salt. The queen provided canoes for DeSoto and his men to cross the river, and then took them to her capital at Cofetachiqui. This is thought to have been located at the Mulberry Mound site near present-day Camden, South Carolina. The Spaniards were impressed with the queen, writing, "We were very gratified and charmed, both with her discretion and with her great beauty, which she possessed in extreme perfection." They also spoke admirably of the people of Cofetachiqui. "The Indians are very clean and very polite, and more civilized than any who had been seen in the land. They walked covered down to the feet with very excellent hides, and blankets of sable, and blankets of mountain lions. All natives were shod and clothed." Expedition writers were especially impressed with the city's huge temple, describing it as a very authoritative temple on a high mound, very large and very tall and broad, all covered high and low with very excellent and beautiful mats. They also noted that the steeply pitched roof was covered in intricately arranged seashells and pearls that sparkled in the sun. The cavernous building was described as the richest and most superb of all those that our Spaniards saw in La Florida, using the Spanish name for the southeast. Another expedition member who had seen similar buildings in Mexico and Peru said the temple was among the grandest and most wonderful of all the things that he had seen in the New World. Inside the temple's two enormous doors, DeSoto's chroniclers described 12 giant figures carved from wood, standing guard, six on each side, their faces carved in a fierce and bold posture. Expedition members noted that these huge wooden warriors, some 11 feet high, held elaborately carved weapons decorated with mica, copper, pearls, antlers, and shells. Life-sized carvings of previous rulers stood before raised wooden burial chambers, each painted with a portrait of the deceased. Within these chambers lay the remains of past chiefs and their families, their mummified bodies adorned with numerous strands of delicate pearls, fine cloths, and pelts. Throughout the inner temple, wooden chests were filled with loose pearls, the chroniclers describing chests filled with so many pearls that 300 horses could not have carried all of them. The queen and her people graciously housed the entire army within the city and shared their food stores with them. DeSoto, however, sought more than just grain and venison. His quest was for gold and silver. Finding no precious metals in the city, he ordered his men to loot the temple, removing over 200 pounds of pearls, even stripping them from the remains of deceased ancestors. Hernando de Soto stayed in Cofetachiqui for 11 days, resting his soldiers and searching for gold in the surrounding area. He was surprised and quite relieved at the warm reception and hospitality his expedition received, especially considering the powerful chiefdom's warlike reputation. He soon discovered the reason for the subdued and friendly response. It was because Cofetachiqui was in a greatly weakened state. Expedition writings mention a recent epidemic, likely caused by disease acquired through contact with the Spanish in 1521 and 1526. The queen stated that a great pestilence had visited them the previous year, and many of her people had died. Food stores were low, and in the surrounding areas, the Spanish noted, large uninhabited towns choked with vegetation, and four long row houses full of bodies from the plague.
Finding no gold or silver in the area, De Soto decided to move his army onward in search of other kingdoms to plunder. However, to ensure a safe passage through hostile lands, the conquistador took the queen hostage, forcing her to accompany them. After a few weeks of travel, she and her servants were fortunately able to escape and likely return to the chiefdom. No further mention of the Lady of Cofetachiqui appears in historical records. Despite the looting of their temple and their queen being taken hostage, the people of Cofetachiqui were fortunate that their encounter with De Soto wasn't more severe. Perhaps due to the intelligence, charm, and canny diplomacy of their queen, the chieftain was able to avoid conflict with De Soto and his powerful army. Other tribes encountered by the expedition were not as fortunate. As De Soto's army continued their march across the southeast, they looted and burned villages and crops and killed many indigenous people. After leaving Cofetachiqui, De Soto's expedition spent the next 2 years searching the southeast in vain for a kingdom of gold to rival the Aztec and Inca empires. Finally, stranded in the swamplands along the lower Mississippi River, with his men starving and depleted, De Soto died of a fever on May 21st, 1542. The chronicles from the De Soto expedition, written some 235 years before the founding of the United States, offer an extraordinarily rare glimpse into pre-Columbian America. However, according to anthropologist Charles Hudson, his march across the South caused much more devastation than Sherman's march 325 years later. Although Cofetachiqui was only looted, not sacked and burned, the chiefdom, like many other native societies, was still adversely affected. Though weakened by the Spanish intrusion and exposure to European diseases, Cofetachiqui continued to have a powerful presence in the Carolina region. By 1700, however, for reasons not fully understood, Cofetachiqui had all but vanished. In 1701, English explorer John Lawson journeyed through the watery valley and noted finding only small settlements of Congaree Indians. It is likely that the people of Cofetachiqui were assimilated into the Catawba tribe.

Early colonists in Carolina, observing local tribes gathering acorns and hunting game, likely assumed that these people had always lived the simple hunter-gatherer lifestyle in an untouched wilderness. This common perception, known as the pristine myth, promoted the idea that these were virgin lands, unaffected by their indigenous inhabitants. European settlers believed that colonization and civilization would improve these supposedly untouched lands. The English colonists could not have imagined that a sophisticated and powerful chiefdom, lasting for almost 500 years, had once covered a large part of what would become the Palmetto State. The pristine myth became somewhat of a self-fulfilling prophecy. Well before large numbers of European settlers arrived, aspects of their culture, religion, and especially their diseases preceded them. Encounters with early European settlers weakened indigenous societies, greatly reducing populations in many regions. Consequently, once grand chiefdoms dissolved into scattered tribes living in small villages. The large mound settlements were abandoned, and nature soon reclaimed the land. Within a few generations, the people who had lived in the region for centuries reverted to the basic lifestyle of their distant ancestors. We tend to recognize and celebrate our own tribes, but it's worth remembering that our shared human history on this land that we briefly inhabit may be deeper than we realize.

0: This is Bird Note. Ornithologist and poet J. Drew Lanham often writes about his experience as a black man in the outdoors, both the joy of being in nature and the racism he faces in the field. Sometimes that's led him to bird in places that others might overlook. And one time, looking for sparrows inspired a poem celebrating these little brown birds.
1: Sparrow envy. Were I the sparrow, brown-backed, skittish, and small, I would find haven in thorniest thickets, search far and wide for fields lain fallow, treasure the unkempt, worship the unmown, covet the weed-strewn row. I would slink between sedges, chip unseen from brambles, skulk deep within hedges, and desire the ditches grown wild. I would find great joy in the mist-sodden morning, sing humble pleas from the highest weeds, and plead for the gray days to stay.
0: 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I'm Mark Bramhill.
2: Here's some advice for hen-picked husbands. 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But the pressure from your wife and your neighbors is building every day. Get rid of the junk. You look out your window and your neighbors are marching around out there with posters that say, "Get rid of the junk." But you know how to silence criticism. So you look your wife and neighbors in the eye and say, "Listen, I have a plan. I'm Robert Skoglund in Tents Harbor, Maine."

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2: Very hot and muggy go of it across the state of Mississippi for the next few days, and we still have at least some chances for wet weather coming in. Some of the more elevated chances will be into the northern half of the state. Dry through the night in Olive Branch, our low 70s, and then we do have a 70% chance for showers with thunderstorms on Wednesday, the high 85, a stray thunderstorm on Thursday. For the Vicksburg area through the night, some clouds and fog, a low 70s, scattered thunderstorms moving our way Wednesday, the high upper 80s. And the forecast for Hattiesburg, clearing through the night, some fog though, a low 70s. Dry weather for Wednesday and Thursday with highs lower 90s. I'm meteorologist Jennifer Naramore. 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
3: 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We love that you're here with us, but frankly, we want to get to know you better. 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
4: I just kind of heard some pine needles rustling behind me, and I stopped and turned, and in this case, it was, in fact, a mountain lion.
5: From Wyoming Public Media, this is Human Nature, real stories where humans and our habitat meet. I'm Caroline Ballard. This time, we'll hear about a trail run that took a turn for the worse and then went viral. Luke Runyon takes it from here.
6: I met Travis Kaufman in 2015. Both of us were part of this friend group of outdoorsy 20-somethings in Fort Collins, Colorado. We'd moved to the state from all over the country and did it for the cliched reasons: better jobs and proximity to mountains. Travis was no exception. He and his girlfriend Annie live a short walk from the scrubby foothills just outside of town. I went to their house around dinner time. A while back, the two of them adopted an orange tabby named Obi. While we chatted, Obi circled the room, taking little sips out of my water glass and sniffing my microphone.
4: So I'd moved to Colorado from Madison, Wisconsin. I worked in the pharmaceutical industry. That's kind of like my first big boy job out of college. I was in Madison. And I just wanted a change of pace.
6: In particular, Horsetooth Mountain Open Space and its network of trails drew him in.
4: That seemed like a really cool place, and it was kind of off of the beaten path a little bit. I know most people wouldn't say that anything on the Front Range is still in a metropolitan area, but it got me far enough out of Denver that I felt like I was kind of experiencing some of the natural attributes of Colorado.
6: Colorado's urban corridor, from Pueblo to Fort Collins, butts right up against wild spaces. The Rocky Mountain foothills, where Horsetooth is, are the perfect example of a place where the line between urban and wilderness blurs. It's not clear who the trails are even for, people or wildlife. I trail run for fun in the summer, and Horsetooth is a convenient stop. It's the kind of outdoor experience that's hard to classify. One moment it can feel like a safe space, like a public park, a place just for people to recreate and feel like you're in nature, but not really in nature. And then in an instant, it can feel wild again. You're startled by a deer in the middle of a trail, or a thunderstorm forms above you out of nowhere. It was an unseasonably warm February day when Travis decided to go for a run up at Horsetooth. He was off work, and so he drove to a popular trailhead. In a fleece pullover and running shorts, Travis took off. He picked a trail that's brutally steep. I've heard people call it the Stairmaster. And after about an hour, he made it to the top.
4: If you've been up there, it's pretty fantastic. You can see everything in a 360 panorama. Look out and see Fort Collins to the east, and look to the west, and you can see the just the mountain ranges kind of lying in succession after that.
6: He took in the view from his perch and then descended a different way. That trail hugs a rocky outcropping and weaves through a thick forest of pine. A few minutes later, something caught his ear.
4: I just kind of heard some pine needles rustling behind me, and I stopped and turned. And it's one of those situations where sometimes I turn, sometimes I don't. Maybe 7 out of 10 times I do. But usually it's a deer or a squirrel or a rabbit. But kind of in the back of my mind, I always wonder if it's something dangerous, like a bear or a bobcat or a mountain lion. And in this case, it was, in fact, a mountain lion. And so I remember seeing

0: And so I remember seeing that and just having my gut just feel the full impact of the situation. You just convince it that you're not prey for the lion. And so I threw my arms up and I started screaming, hoping against hope that it would just veer off, turn around, and leave me alone. Unfortunately, it kept running, and then it eventually just lunged at me. At that point, I was able to get my arms up kind of in front of my face and block its initial like lunge with its claws and mouth. So at that point, it just kind of started scratching. Its jaws locked onto my hand and wrist. I was looking around and trying to take in to see if there was a mother at any point, because I feel like there's one kind of rule in nature. It's like, don't get between a mother and her kids. It got a claw inside my lip and scratched the inside of that, and then just up around my face and neck too. And then its claws kind of dug into my back a little bit, so there's a few puncture wounds back there. And then along my leg, so it was just really kind of grappled on around me, almost like in a bear hug fashion a little bit. That's when my instinct to fight like really kicked in, because I realized it scratched me right by my nose and how close it was to my eye, and just thought, if this thing scratches my eye out, I'm in a lot of trouble. And it was also just right around my throat too. I was thinking if it got close to my throat and hit something critical, that'd be pretty troublesome too. So at that point, my adrenaline level went through the roof and I was just fighting like crazy. So what I tried to do when I was wrestling with the cat, I tried to throw it off of me, off the trail. The trail was kind of banked downhill to the south. So as I tried to throw it, it still stayed latched and it kind of took me with it. So we ended up sliding down the hillside that was mostly just pine needles. So pretty slick and like an uneven footing surface. I think it was about 20, 25 feet from the trail that we slid. And this is one of those parts that I don't really fully remember. I don't know how we got that far. It just seemed like I tried to throw it and we may have gone a few feet off, but looking back, it could ended up being a lot more than that. And I could feel just like crazy like nerve sensations, because it was kind of biting down like close to the area where there's a bundle of nerves. So there's definitely like some little jolts of electricity shooting up. And then during some of the weird freak out thrash moments, it would just start grinding its teeth back and forth. And I could just hear like my ligaments and tendons kind of moving around there. I was really just hoping that they weren't snapping, because like, well, that'd be hard to try to fight this thing. One of the thoughts that I was having is like, well, this would be a pretty crappy way to die. Just up on the side of the mountain and just kind of screaming and having like a little, this cat like wrapped around my wrist, and then like eventually another cat comes in and takes me out, and then getting eaten by a bunch of mountain lions. And it's like, that wouldn't be an ideal way to go.
1: You had that thought in the moment?
0: I did, yeah. I thought like this would be a pretty bad way to go. Because I'm a recent cat owner, I know that the back claws are pretty dangerous when it comes down to an attack, and I was pretty worried about its claws just sinking into my stomach and just kind of groin area, so it was just going crazy. So one of the things that I was able to do was use my left leg to pin its back legs down a little bit. I got my right foot onto its neck, and then I was able to get some weight onto its windpipe. And that's what eventually suffocated it. At that point, it released my hand. I was able to kind of run back up the hill, and I looked back down to see if there was going to be any chase possibility, but the cat was still, so I started my run out. I was just kind of looking around and

0: just feeling like I was being watched by cats on all sides, because I really took in my surroundings a little bit more and then realized that the whole west side of the trail was filled with rock overhangs and just kind of prime mountain lion territory.
1: Travis eventually got down to the trailhead with the help of some hikers. At the emergency room, they gave him more than 24 stitches on his face. He went home to recover. It's worth mentioning here just how rare an attack like this is. According to Colorado Parks and Wildlife, in the last 30 years, there have been 16 attacks in the state and 3 fatalities from mountain lions. It's even more rare for an adult person to be attacked. You're way more likely to be killed by a bee sting or a snake bite. Since mountain lion attacks are so unusual, the news blew up. But in all those stories, Travis was anonymous. The internet was abuzz with speculation. Who was it? How'd he do it? What's his training? Stories showed up online with stock photos of adult mountain lions, below headlines like, "Colorado Man Fights Mountain Lion to the Death." The story was already growing larger than life. I first heard about the mountain lion attack in a press release. I'm a reporter here in northern Colorado, so I knew about it the same day it happened. It wasn't until a few days later that I found out who it was. I was at a dinner party with some mutual friends and casually brought up the attack. It was all anyone in Fort Collins wanted to talk about. The mountain lion guy was still anonymous at that point, and my friends' eyes widened when I mentioned the attack. One of them spilled the news. "You heard that was Travis, right?" That's when I reached out to him to see if he'd be willing to do an interview and break his silence.
0: It's weird being considered a celebrity for just surviving, which is kind of a weird way to achieve a certain degree of notoriety, but I don't know, for the most part, I kinda tend to lie under the radar a little bit, but I don't know, going forward, it'll be interesting to see how it all plays out.
1: Travis isn't an internet guy. No Facebook or Instagram or really any online presence. Before all this, if you Googled his name, all you'd get is stories about some boxer with the same name. 2 days after our interview, at the suggestion of the state's Parks and Wildlife Department, he held a press conference. And in front of a room of more than 25 reporters, he answered dozens of questions.
0: Hey, everybody. Just a show of hands. Who all is disappointed that I'm not, in fact, Chuck Norris? Yeah, I know. A pretty big letdown for everybody who thought I was a big, beefy guy. So I guess I'd just like to start off by thanking some of the people that helped me on the way down.
1: The press conference became content, which became articles, which became YouTube parodies, and then more YouTube parodies. Someone made a fake Twitter account for him. In one Facebook post, there's a picture from the press conference where Travis's girlfriend is looking at him and kind of biting her lip. Someone made a meme out of it. Get someone who looks at you the way this woman looks at the guy who killed a mountain lion. The story shattered into pieces, refracted into a million tiny shards, each reader able to filter it through their own notions about wild places, running, white men, guys with beards, mountain lions, nature, you name it. 2 weeks after that, a final report came out. Wildlife officials firmed up some data points, reconfirming the animal's weight and age. But one word stood out. They called the young mountain lion a kitten. Again, the internet lit up. Comments ranged from, "Oh yeah, a real hero, a guy who kills a kitten," to, "Someone should arrest this guy for animal cruelty," to, "You deserved it for running outside in the first place." It's like playing a game of telephone, but at the end, someone just calls you a jerk. When I talked to him about a week after the attack, Travis joked that he hoped this wasn't the most interesting thing that would happen to him his whole life, that this mountain lion attack wouldn't be the moment he peaked.
2: one of the things that I've kind of thought about is that for the most part, like during the whole process, I didn't really make that many decisions. It was a lot of just kind of like instinct. And so there weren't a lot of decisions to second guess or like a lot of critical moments that I had to like rethink or go through and reprocess. So I don't know, for the most part, I don't feel any residual trauma from it.
1: Travis is currently training for a 50-kilometer trail race this summer. Now, when he goes out for a run in the foothills, he's confident, but still cautious. He checks over his shoulder a bit more than he used to. A slight noise, a shaking tree limb, a moving shadow. It is a pretty wild place, after all.
2: I will definitely go running back of it, horse tooth. I feel like just kind of the way that I was brought up, anytime that something bad would happen to like my brother and I, my dad would always just kind of really get us back out there as quick as possible, so we wouldn't be too scared to do it ever again in the future. You know, bike crashes or broken arms from rollerblades, it's just, all right, well, that happened, so you learn from it, get back out there, and don't let fear rule your life too much.

Our storyteller was Travis Kaufman. Luke Runyon brought us his story. To see photos of Travis and of the Horsetooth Mountain open space where the attack happened, visit our website at humannaturepodcast.org. I'm Caroline Ballard. This episode was edited by me. Our associate producer is Greg Ronco. Thanks also to Destiny Lamas. Anna Rader is our digital producer. Aaron Jones is our senior producer. And our executive producer is Micah Schweitzer. Our theme song is by Caught a Ghost. Human Nature is a production of Wyoming Public Media.

In April 1670, a ship carrying English colonists sailed up the Ashley River off the coast of Carolina in search of a location for a new settlement. They selected a spot along the river's west bank, came ashore, and christened the new colony Charlestown in honor of their king, Charles II of England. Among the settlers was Dr. Henry Woodward, who soon became an indispensable member of the young community. Woodward, a skilled physician, had also lived with the Cassabo Indians on nearby St. Helena Island, where he learned their language and customs. This knowledge made him well suited to serve as interpreter and Indian agent, a role vital to the fledgling colony's survival. Even before landing in Carolina, Woodward likely knew which Indians the colony needed to befriend. Shortly after arrival, he contacted regional tribes and soon received an important invitation. In the early summer of 1670, just months after the colony's founding, Woodward journeyed inland to meet with one of the most powerful chiefs in the southeast. The emperor, as the chief was called, ruled Kofatachaqui, a 400-year-old Mississippian culture chiefdom that encompassed much of present-day South Carolina. Kofatachaqui was a well-organized society with developed agriculture, a centralized governing system that linked its villages, and a large number of well-armed warriors. Woodward's visit went well, resulting in an alliance with Kofatachaqui. Later that year, in September 1670, the emperor made an official visit to Charlestown. This friendship undoubtedly helped ensure the safety and security of the young Carolina colony. Woodward and the colonists were likely aware, through historical accounts, of previous European contact with the region's inhabitants. The first documented contact with Kofatachaqui occurred during the De Soto expedition. In 1539, conquistador Hernando de Soto led a 600-man army through the southeastern region of the present-day United States, searching for gold, plunder, and slaves. Accounts from the expedition describe the visit in detail, including a memorable meeting with the kingdom's ruler, a female chief the Spaniards called the Lady of Kofatachaqui. Although still powerful, Kofatachaqui was in decline when de Soto encountered the chiefdom in 1540. Old-world diseases introduced through contact with the previous Spanish expeditions were spreading through the native population. Before Europeans arrived, however, Kofatachaqui was likely among the most powerful and well-established Mississippian culture chiefdoms in North America. While the lady and her kingdom sound much like an Indian princess myth, the story was well documented by members of the De Soto expedition. Just outside of present-day Camden, South Carolina, as you cross the watery river on Interstate 20, look downstream and imagine the eastern shore as it appeared 500 years ago. The virgin hardwood forest that once lined the banks are long gone, and dams have greatly reduced the river's flow. But imagine, in the distance, on a bluff overlooking the broad river, a Mississippian-style city with over 500 Indian dwellings. In the center, a plaza leads to a large mound upon which sits a temple the size of a football field. Smaller mounds with notable buildings, along with many more dwellings, occupy the surrounding countryside. According to writings from the De Soto expedition, this was Kofatachaqui at the time the conquistador and his army arrived on May 1st, 1540. The journals describe it as a town of great importance. For De Soto, it had been a long journey to reach the fabled kingdom. Nearly a year earlier, the conquistador and his army had landed near Tampa Bay on the Florida Peninsula to search for kingdoms and treasure. The expedition spent the winter in Appalachia, near present-day Tallahassee, Florida. There, they captured a boy in his teens who'd been traveling with Indian traders. The boy, whom they named Perico, told them that he was from a powerful inland empire that was ruled by a queen and was rich with treasure. Intrigued by the boy's description, De Soto was anxious to locate the kingdom. In early March 1540, with Perico as their guide, De Soto's army marched northward through what is now Georgia and eastern South Carolina.
After a difficult month-long journey through dense wilderness and seemingly endless swamps, DeSoto and his men finally reached Cofetachiqui. Apparently aware of the approaching army, members of the chiefdom met the expedition at the edge of a large river, now believed to be the Wateree River, near present-day Lugoff, South Carolina. After several emissaries from Cofetachiqui crossed the river and conferred with DeSoto, the queen appeared on the opposite bank. Attended by servants, she was carried on a litter draped with fine white cloth to the river's edge, then ferried across in a canoe shaded by a decorative awning. One expedition writer compared the scene to Cleopatra crossing the river Cydnus. The queen greeted DeSoto wearing a finely woven white shawl, her upper body draped in pearls. After exchanging warm greetings, she removed a heavy strand of pearls and placed it around DeSoto's neck as he bowed. The lady's entourage then presented the expedition with hides, blankets, meat, corn, and salt. The queen provided canoes for DeSoto and his men to cross the river, and then took them to her capital at Cofetachiqui. This is thought to have been located at the Mulberry Mound site near present-day Camden, South Carolina. The Spaniards were impressed with the queen, writing, "We were very gratified and charmed, both with her discretion and with her great beauty, which she possessed in extreme perfection." They also spoke admirably of the people of Cofetachiqui. "The Indians are very clean and very polite, and more civilized than any who had been seen in the land. They walked covered down to the feet with very excellent hides, and blankets of sable, and blankets of mountain lions. All natives were shod and clothed." Expedition writers were especially impressed with the city's huge temple, describing it as a very authoritative temple on a high mound, very large and very tall and broad, all covered high and low with very excellent and beautiful mats. They also noted that the steeply pitched roof was covered in intricately arranged seashells and pearls that sparkled in the sun. The cavernous building was described as the richest and most superb of all those that our Spaniards saw in La Florida, using the Spanish name for the southeast. Another expedition member who had seen similar buildings in Mexico and Peru said the temple was among the grandest and most wonderful of all the things that he had seen in the New World. Inside the temple's two enormous doors, DeSoto's chroniclers described 12 giant figures carved from wood, standing guard, six on each side, their faces carved in a fierce and bold posture. Expedition members noted that these huge wooden warriors, some 11 feet high, held elaborately carved weapons decorated with mica, copper, pearls, antlers, and shells. Life-sized carvings of previous rulers stood before raised wooden burial chambers, each painted with a portrait of the deceased. Within these chambers lay the remains of past chiefs and their families, their mummified bodies adorned with numerous strands of delicate pearls, fine cloths, and pelts. Throughout the inner temple, wooden chests were filled with loose pearls, the chroniclers describing chests filled with so many pearls that 300 horses could not have carried all of them. The queen and her people graciously housed the entire army within the city and shared their food stores with them. DeSoto, however, sought more than just grain and venison. His quest was for gold and silver. Finding no precious metals in the city, he ordered his men to loot the temple, removing over 200 pounds of pearls, even stripping them from the remains of deceased ancestors. Hernando de Soto stayed in Cofetachiqui for 11 days, resting his soldiers and searching for gold in the surrounding area. He was surprised and quite relieved at the warm reception and hospitality his expedition received, especially considering the powerful chiefdom's warlike reputation. He soon discovered the reason for the subdued and friendly response. It was because Cofetachiqui was in a greatly weakened state. Expedition writings mention a recent epidemic, likely caused by disease acquired through contact with the Spanish in 1521 and 1526. The queen stated that a great pestilence had visited them the previous year, and many of her people had died. Food stores were low, and in the surrounding areas, the Spanish noted, large uninhabited towns choked with vegetation, and four long row houses full of bodies from the plague.
Finding no gold or silver in the area, De Soto decided to move his army onward in search of other kingdoms to plunder. However, to ensure a safe passage through hostile lands, the conquistador took the queen hostage, forcing her to accompany them. After a few weeks of travel, she and her servants were fortunately able to escape and likely return to the chiefdom. No further mention of the Lady of Cofetachiqui appears in historical records. Despite the looting of their temple and their queen being taken hostage, the people of Cofetachiqui were fortunate that their encounter with De Soto wasn't more severe. Perhaps due to the intelligence, charm, and canny diplomacy of their queen, the chiefdom was able to avoid conflict with De Soto and his powerful army. Other tribes encountered by the expedition were not as fortunate. As De Soto's army continued their march across the southeast, they looted and burned villages and crops and killed many indigenous people. After leaving Cofetachiqui, De Soto's expedition spent the next 2 years searching the southeast in vain for a kingdom of gold to rival the Aztec and Inca empires. Finally, stranded in the swamplands along the lower Mississippi River, with his men starving and depleted, De Soto died of a fever on May 21, 1542. The chronicles from the De Soto expedition, written some 235 years before the founding of the United States, offer an extraordinarily rare glimpse into pre-Columbian America. However, according to anthropologist Charles Hudson, his march across the South caused much more devastation than Sherman's march 325 years later. Although Cofetachiqui was only looted, not sacked and burned, the chiefdom, like many other native societies, was still adversely affected. Though weakened by the Spanish intrusion and exposure to European diseases, Cofetachiqui continued to have a powerful presence in the Carolina region. By 1700, however, for reasons not fully understood, Cofetachiqui had all but vanished. In 1701, English explorer John Lawson journeyed through the watery valley and noted finding only small settlements of Congaree Indians. It is likely that the people of Cofetachiqui were assimilated into the Catawba tribe.

Early colonists in Carolina, observing local tribes gathering acorns and hunting game, likely assumed that these people had always lived a simple hunter-gatherer lifestyle in an untouched wilderness. This common perception, known as the pristine myth, promoted the idea that these were virgin lands, unaffected by their indigenous inhabitants. European settlers believed that colonization and civilization would improve these supposedly untouched lands. The English colonists could not have imagined that a sophisticated and powerful chiefdom, lasting for almost 500 years, had once covered a large part of what would become the Palmetto State. The pristine myth became somewhat of a self-fulfilling prophecy. Well before large numbers of European settlers arrived, aspects of their culture, religion, and especially their diseases preceded them. Encounters with early European settlers weakened indigenous societies, greatly reducing populations in many regions. Consequently, once grand chiefdoms dissolved into scattered tribes living in small villages. The large mound settlements were abandoned, and nature soon reclaimed the land. Within a few generations, the people who had lived in the region for centuries reverted to the basic lifestyle of their distant ancestors. We tend to recognize and celebrate our own tribes, but it's worth remembering that our shared human history on this land that we briefly inhabit may be deeper than we realize.

PRX Remix. Stories that remind you that the world is bigger than you think, but smaller than it feels.

0: PJ Morton is a singer, songwriter, and producer. He's been nominated for 10 Grammys, including Best R&B Album 3 years in a row. In 2020, he won the Grammy for the Best R&B Song for his track Say So, which is a duet with the singer JoJo, a platinum-selling artist in her own right. But that version of Say So almost didn't come to exist. In this episode, PJ takes us through his original voice memos, the demos, and the isolated pieces of the final studio recording, as he tells the story of how Say So was created, and then disappeared, and then got recreated, and ended up becoming one of his biggest songs.
1: So if you love me,

0: My name is PJ Morton.
1: Say So came out in 2019, but PJ had his first idea for it on February 14th, 2015.
0: Valentine's Day. I had a really bad writer's block, maybe one of the worst of my life. Well, I should say, usually my form of writer's block is I can't write a song for myself. Sometimes I can still, as a songwriter, write for other artists. But when I say writer's block, I mean I can't get my own thoughts out. But I would get these melodies and everything I heard, I would like get it down because I'm like, maybe this could break it. And it says, boom, boom. So I hear myself playing the bass notes and stuff because sometimes I need to give myself context of what the melody, what the. It's so funny listening back to that.

0: To be totally honest, I didn't want to be an artist in the beginning. I wanted to be just a musician. I wanted to play for people on tour. That was my biggest dream initially. And then I started to write and produce. And that's what I wanted to be. I wanted to be Quincy Jones. I wanted to write songs for other people. And what happened was I would write these songs and they didn't fit anybody. And it was just coming from me. And I was like, all right, well, if a melody is so much me that it can't fit someone else, then maybe, you know, it's just meant for me.
1: Wow.

0: Because I had that idea for the song, I brought the band into the studio. Let me see if this inspires me to actually write it. So we went in there and I just tried to start to build the song, still without any lyrics or words. I'm playing that lead. Yeah. Some type of Moog. For me as a keyboard player, first, sounds inspire me. The sounds telling me how to sing it. Those melodies determine what I say.
1: If you love me, just say so.
0: It's hard to listen to.
1: This is no competition, not keeping score.
0: Totally different words there. I had to say so. I knew I wanted to say that. That was such a simple concept to me. If you love me, you know, just say so. I usually start at the chorus, you know, just because that is the grand idea for me. So once I had the chorus, then I started to say, okay, well, why am I asking her to just say so, you know? So I started doing those verse voice notes.
1: Eating hard for me to hold my own, 'cause no one wants to be in love alone.
0: I've wanted somebody to just say it to me, where it's like, I know we're here, but you're not really communicating. Are you feeling how I'm feeling? You know, and it's something that I naturally felt connected to because I know how that feels to want somebody to just express their feelings. As a writer, what you're trying to always shoot for is coming from a specific place that's specific to what you feel, and you write it according to you. But, you know, a bunch of people can relate to it. And that's what got me to that first verse, which is getting hard for me to hold my own. Nobody wants to be in love alone.

I did an old school thing and did a maxi single, and it had this song First Begin, Sticking to My Guns, and it had Say So. I put it on there as the third song, almost like, I don't think it's as good as everything else, you know? And I think for me, Say So was really kind of my throwaway. I knew the song spoke to me, but from a production standpoint, it just didn't, it wasn't as strong as everything else that I was working on.

And when I listen to that version, it's like in the way, you know, the drums are in the way a little bit for me, even all the extra background vocals. It was just kind of in the way of this very simple message. So I pulled the whole thing. Just a memory, man. It was just going to be a memory. But what made me go back to it, because I was kind of done with it, because I ripped the song from everywhere. So if you didn't buy it at the time, you don't have that first version. But I remember being in Australia and somebody requested it. And it was so long after that, that I didn't even remember all the words. I tried to sing it for this couple because they said they got engaged on the song or something. I'm like, really? That song? And I would always see people referencing it. Where does that song say so? I used to listen to that all the time. So I was like, I got to take another look at it. And that's when I started from scratch, really. I just wanted to see if this was even worth my time, you know? So I set my phone up at the piano and started to say, all right, let's see what we're trying to say. Sometimes I'll build a whole track and build a song and then go to the piano and see if it still speaks to me with nothing, with none of that production.

0: It was just like, all right, let me give it the space it deserves so you can hear these simple words I'm trying to say to you. And I think it started to change for me immediately once I did that sort of different rhythm. It felt more like a conversation when I started to reimagine it. I want somebody else to be saying this. I want there to be perspective here. I want it to feel like two people going through this, actually. I was thinking of different singers to see who could work for this. And you'd think that a lot of people could just sing that because it feels simple, but it's not really. And so I knew it had to be a real singer. You know, it wasn't just somebody who was popping at the time. It was like, no, I need somebody who can really emote and get this message across. And I had only met JoJo in person maybe one time prior to that. We didn't really know each other. I've always been a fan of her voice. But there was a, you know, a story of her getting out of her deal finally that she had been stuck in for 10 years or something like that. And I was listening to her voice and I'm like, oh, you know what? She would be perfect for this.
1: My name is JoJo. I think he asked for my email and said that there was something he wanted to send me. And just, hey, let me know if you'd like this and if you'd be interested in singing this with me. And first listen, I just loved the song. Then once I was like, yeah. And then we talked about, you know, who takes what part and how we could do it.
0: The first verse was supposed to be me by myself initially. But once we got there, I was like, oh, let's do the whole first verse together.
2: It's getting hard for me to hold my own. See, nobody wants to be in love alone.
1: I thought there was something very beautiful about the fact that we were singing in octaves in the first verse.
2: But I need to know right now, no lies, just facts.
1: It was really challenging and exciting for me to hear something that he did and be like, let me wrap my head around that.
0: I can remember her saying, oh, wait, you did a little curl right there.
2: Just say so.
0: She was the one that said, oh, no, let me catch that.
2: Just say so.
1: The runs that he hears in his head are out of this world. So it was like a masterclass for me in playing as the vocalist.
2: Just say so. I need to know from you right now before I go.
0: Oh, we're like a team. Like we fit together. So the decision to have her by herself on the second verse, I think, had to do more with the building of the song. That was more of a production thing for me.

She's amazing, man. Then I started to build it and build the rhythm and the snaps. And then eventually bring in that whole beat. No hi-hat there like it was in that original. I had little ghost snares. None of that's there. It's literally kick and block. Boo, boo, boo, cop, boo. I wasn't trying to take the attention away from the message. I just was trying to add to it, and it needed a push, but not so much of a push where it got in the way. I play bass, but I don't really try to play bass on my records. You know, I try to get real bass players. The bass player, my friend DJ, I remember calling him last minute, and I was like, hey, man, can you get to the studio, like, now? And I had him do it really quickly. It's just that intro and the vamp. And he was like, well, can I do it one more time? I was like, nope, that's all I need. Thank you. I like it. That has sort of become a signature of mine, putting both Moog bass and live bass together. They speak different languages down there in that register, and different textures. You can't replace the human, the fingers going across those strings to give some life, but then the true bottom of that Moog and the roundness of it and the womp womp is something that I can't get out of the real bass, so I just let them both live in there together. That's the high end of the Moog. That's me playing three different layers of it because it's mono, so I couldn't play the harmony together. So this is me playing the da, da, da, da, da, and then da, da, da, da, da, and da, da, da, da, da. They probably aren't totally aligned, you know, but they dance together. They're alive, you know, they're human. So I don't need them to be perfectly together, but kind of just gives a rain slide to me of melody. The song just kept getting bigger as it went along. It was like, it started off as this little simple piano thing, and then it's like voices and voices and sounds, and it was doing exactly what I wanted to feel. You know?

0: think we both, me and JoJo, both knew it when we left the studio. Like, man, we did something here. This doesn't always happen.
1: I felt like we were making a new classic.
0: That's the reason it sat where it did for years, because I didn't feel that. But it's really some of my fans that made me take another look at the song, and I'm grateful, because I would have left it, you know, I would have left it. I'm so happy that I didn't give up on it and really took the time to rethink it and come back to it. It makes it that much sweeter.
2: And now, here's Say So by PJ Morton, featuring JoJo, in its entirety.

What I need to know right now, no lies, just facts. 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

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My name is Hrishikesh Hirway. 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Radiotopia.

0: there's an underwater mountain, and there are four hydrophones that are placed about 30 feet apart on a cable, and it comes onshore very near Mavericks Break, and it ends in the Pillar Point Air Force Station, the one that tracks missiles from Vandenberg down there. But they gave us a little space to do recording and an internet connection.
1: And so what came back? What did you get out of those 2 years of recordings? A lot of that.
0: Many thousands of whale calls. Also on the fin whale, which is sort of a It was the blue whale that we studied. The sounds they make are indistinguishable. They make exactly the same frequency of that sort of moaning. Everything about it is exactly the same. This is not well understood. Not only is the frequency the same of the call, but they repeat this every 126 seconds. And I have to admit that the reason we really studied this call was because everything else was so complicated, but here's this one moment where they just make a call at exactly 4 octaves below middle C. And they do that for 20 seconds, and then they come at it again 2 minutes later for 20 seconds. And as a physicist in particular, it seemed that you need something that you can quantify accurately, and then maybe that'll lead somewhere. And it sort of did with these whales.
1: And so it was exactly the same for all of the whales, all of the blue whales that passed by those hydrophones.
0: That's right. It's no one understands why they would all want to sound the same, and how they coordinate themselves over 1,000 miles. Who is it? Is it that calls the shots? Is there some biggest whale that says everybody else call like me, or is there some circuit in their brain that sort of makes them want to resonate with this sound? Because at any moment in our recordings, there are individual whale calls, but there's also a sort of background right at 16 hertz from whales all over the Eastern Pacific. And so they seem somehow to want to all be comfortable by calling at the same frequency.
1: And so it's a total mystery. We have no idea what they're saying to each other.
0: Well, we published an article on this, and we had the following suggestions. That because this is a very accurate frequency, there's some stuff to do with the Doppler shift. And it's just like what they do with in a baseball game to measure the speed of the baseball, that there's a, if you reflect radiation off of something, if it's moving, it comes back at a different frequency. There's another Doppler shift, which a female might use to locate a male. And this is because if she swims in the direction of the source, the frequency will be moved up a little bit. And so she could swim in different directions, probably would sort of oscillate back and forth, and find the direction where the frequency was the highest and locate a male that way.
1: So that's a theory.
0: That's a theory, and I don't imagine this will be proven any time in my lifetime, but it was a suggestion. The reason why the population is low, of course, is because of whaling. They just started to kill blue whales in the 1920s, I think, when they really got fast boats and good harpoons, because they could outrun the boats before that. And I think they stopped whaling in the 60s. And the blue whales have not fully recovered. They're like at 1/20th of their original population.
1: And why is that?
0: We don't know. We don't know. We don't know a whole lot of things, and that's one of them.

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3: Gretchen K. Stewart remembers well the day she saw the animal that would change her life. It was 2020.
4: The national parks had been closed because of COVID, and a few had just started opening up, and Mount Rainier opened up.
3: Gretchen is a wildlife photographer who uses her images to tell conservation stories about endangered species and their habitats.
4: I was in my little tiny van that has like a little bed in it. I was driving up the mountain, and there on a snowbank was this tawny, fluffy animal. And I pulled over. I didn't know what it was at first. And I stopped and I could see, oh, that's a fox. But she looked so different. Her coloring, everything about her, really thick, beautiful winter coat. And I pulled over and I took some photos of her. And I was like, what was that fox? This is not a normal lowland red fox.
3: Gretchen had just seen a Cascade red fox, an elusive high elevation subspecies.
4: I found that there was nothing really available online other than a little tiny blip about the Cascade red fox on Mount Rainier National Park's website and Cascade's Carnivore Project, which was researching the foxes at the time.
3: That's where she learned the Cascade red fox was an endangered species native only to the upper elevations of the Cascade Mountains.
4: That was exciting because I had been looking for a story to really dive into. So I contacted Jocelyn Akins, who was the founder of Cascade's Carnivore Project.
3: We'll hear from Jocelyn herself shortly.
4: And I said, hey, I want to volunteer. I want to learn more about this fox. And she let me come to her home and interview her. And by the end of the interview, I told her, I want to find more foxes. And she just kind of laughed at me. She was like, good luck. She was like, we barely even see them with our trail cameras or anything. Well, I was determined. And that very summer, I ended up finding another individual that I nicknamed Snag because he has a little snaggle tooth. And then later I found his mate, a red-coated fox. I named her Ginger because she had a red coat. So that was just the beginning.
3: The beginning of Gretchen's love story with these foxes.
4: Finding the Cascade red fox was a blessing. Changed my life and gave me purpose in a way that I hadn't expected.
3: So why such big feelings for a small, high-elevation subspecies of fox that only lives in the Cascade Mountains? What is it about these animals, and who are they exactly? From Smithsonian Magazine and PRX Productions, this is There's More to That, the show that takes you straight into the fox's den. I'm Ari Daniel. In this episode, we trek high up into the Cascade Mountains to train our lens on the Cascade red fox. We'll learn why they're special, what's threatening them, and what can be done about it. Stay tuned. Gretchen, how do you know that it's a Cascade red fox? How do you identify them and distinguish them from other foxes?
4: The lowland red foxes are typically red in color, whereas the Cascade red fox is most often black phase, which is like a black silver color, or cross phase, which is more like either red and black or red and tan. They also have a smaller body than a lowland red fox. Their legs typically seem to be shorter. They have fur-lined feet, especially in the winter. In the summer, they shed their winter coat and they look really scrawny, but in the winter, their fur becomes really thick and beautiful, and even the bottoms of their feet are furry. And of course, that keeps them warm up in those high elevations in the winter.
3: Location, she says, is also a giveaway.
4: A lowland fox would not be up in the subalpine where you would find a Cascade red fox. So that's the easiest way to know. But also the Cascade red fox is so endangered that their range has shrunk to only the South Cascades. There are no known individuals above I-90 in Washington, and their populations are so isolated because they're sort of stuck in these high elevations. They're on Mount Rainier, Mount Adams, but they rarely come down lower than that unless they're trying to disperse.
3: And Gretchen, what do you attribute your ability to find these Cascade Red Fox

0: red foxes. Do you feel like they're drawn to you? You just have a knack for finding them, given that they are so elusive and rare?
1: I think it's mostly determination and time. It's usually around 4 months at a time that I'll be up there looking for the foxes. And much of that requires backcountry hiking, camping. I started finding them a little more easily once I found Snag and Ginger.
0: That's a remarkable amount of investment to make. So What does that look like?
1: Mainly finding a fox for the first time would be a matter of following track and sign. And if I were to see some fresh scat, I would stop and wait and look around. And if I were really lucky, I might see one cross behind me. I just got into the habit of walking and then looking behind me every 15 steps or so. And that would often be the trick. They think you've passed and you're just going to keep going forward. And I'll look behind me. And once in a while, I just see one scamper past and then I sit low. And often they'll be curious and then they'll stop and kind of see, what are you doing? And they might come closer if you're lucky.
0: What's so enchanting about them?
1: Knowing that this is a species that is really struggling to survive in these times of climate change. Their habitat is being developed and logged and melting away, and having an encounter with one just feels like a privilege.
0: Like coming across a little fuzzy jewel. Or something.
1: Exactly.
0: Yeah.
1: It is. And finding a new individual is just so exciting because you know how few of them are out there. And so being able to find a new individual that's previously unknown and document that individual with photography, you're not only experiencing something rare, you're contributing to science in a way that is very meaningful. That's a thrill that's hard to beat.
0: And Gretchen, the Cascade Red Fox is threatened. What is causing the threat and why are there so few of these animals now?
1: Well, pretty much any endangered species, the main factor is climate change and loss of habitat. They really depend on these subalpine meadows at treeline. And these places are being logged, developed, overused for recreation. The snowpack, because of climate change, has reduced to such a degree that their predators, such as coyotes, can access higher elevations, whereas before the snow was too deep and they wouldn't be able to go that high. Sports such as skiing, snowmobiles, they will pack the snow down and give trails for predators to use to access higher elevations. So not only are they losing habitat because of human intrusion, we're also giving their predators access to their habitat, which they would use to survive in the winter and raise kits. But one of the biggest issues for the Cascade Red Fox is food conditioning and car strikes. So when people recreating in the high elevations of the Cascades, whether it's skiing, hiking, if they see a fox and give that fox food even one time, it turns this normally elusive, rarely seen individual into a fox that's begging on the roadside.
0: Oh, wow.
1: And not being responsible with trash is the other factor that gets them food conditioned. And as soon as they're food conditioned, they realize they encounter people more often if they're by the road. And next thing you know, they're being hit by cars. Just last year, there were two foxes that were struck by cars and killed in a ski resort. And every single individual is so important for the survival of the species. But I really hope that there's an understanding of the need to keep national parks and our public lands funded and protected for the sake of endangered species. Because Mount Rainier National Park sprung into action to close the trails and roads for

0: several miles radius around the den site so that this family could raise their kits without the intrusion of humans. The fact that they took that threat so seriously and barricaded trails and roads and even had volunteers who normally hike around and enforce the rule of staying off the fragile wildflower meadows. They instead scheduled themselves to stand guard at these closed trailheads and make sure that people weren't sneaking in.
1: Yeah.
0: Contrasted with a ski resort outside of park limits where an entire family was killed.
1: This was a den that you came across at a ski resort last summer, right?
0: Yeah, I always go up there to just check out the fox situation, see if I can find any individuals. And I found a den site that had four little kits, and they were just emerging from the den and starting to explore. The parents were extremely food conditioned. Sadly, the den site was located in a construction zone, and just a mere 15 feet away were boxes of commercial rodenticide.
1: Oh, no.
0: And, so I immediately notified the biologists I work with, and they notified their contacts, and we were under the impression that the rodenticide would be removed, but that wasn't enforced, and at least three of the four kits died of rodenticide poisoning.
1: Oh, how sad.
0: I believe the fourth one probably did as well, but that carcass wasn't found. And the dad was shortly thereafter hit by a car. Like I said, he was food conditioned. There was a yearling who we had to euthanize that was also later determined to have been hit by a car. And the mom was also poisoned by rodenticide.
1: Oh my gosh, how tragic.
0: It was horrible. I mean, this is a fox that's on the brink of extinction. And an entire family lost compared with an entire family thriving is something that should be looked at and taken seriously. It's just another example of why our national parks and public lands need to remain funded and intact.
2: This is something that Jocelyn Akins has known about for a long time. As a wildlife biologist and founder of the Cascade Carnivore Project, she's been studying the threats to the Cascade Red Fox for almost two decades.
3: Our goal has always been to study and restore carnivore populations at risk of extinction and protect the mountain ecosystems that they call home.
2: Like Gretchen, Jocelyn stumbled into the Cascade Red Fox and fell in love with them kind of by accident. Back in 2008, she was on Mount Adams, about 50 miles away from Mount Rainier, studying a different high-elevation carnivore.
3: I was studying wolverines in the area, but I couldn't find any, and I was finding these foxes that live high up on the slopes of the Cascade volcanoes, and these are places where it's just very white and snowy in the winter, and there's almost no other critters around. So I was a little bit curious about what these foxes were, how they survived in this really remote, wild, blizzardy landscape.
2: So she emailed her mentor, Keith Aubrey, who had been researching mountain carnivores since 1978.
3: I wrote, "I detected a red fox at 6,000 feet at a camera station." And he wrote, "You have detected a native Cascade red fox. And this is a record of particular interest to conservation." And so it was the start of an interesting research question for me. Nobody knew that they were on Mount Adams, where I began my research. He'd studied them years earlier on Mount Rainier, where there's a national park, so there's more support for research. It was just like a big question mark, and I'd put one little dot on the map about this unique fox and that it lived somewhere that nobody in modern times knew that it occurred there.
2: Around the time she started this new fieldwork, Jocelyn came across an old red snowmobile.
3: A crappy 1996 Skidoo Phaser. And I would just go off on my own. I actually had a job as a wildlife technician. And so I would dream all week. I'd read endless scientific papers while I carpooled to this job I had. And then I would get on that little snowmobile and I would go as far as I could and I would set a wildlife camera and I would put a little bit of bait, some road-killed deer out.
2: A wildlife camera being one of those motion detecting cameras. So if a animal passes in front of it, it snaps a shot.
3: Yeah. So they're triggered by heat and motion.
2: Okay.
3: And anything that passes by, you'll get a photograph of.
2: Unlike Gretchen, the photographer, Jocelyn hasn't seen very many Cascade Red Foxes in real life, but the few times she has were memorable. Once, she says she was up on Mount Rainier at the site of a known fox den.
3: I was just up there visiting the den, taking measurements, trying to understand what are these important places for them. And all of a sudden, the mom came trotting across the snow slope right towards me. I was just blown away. I couldn't believe it. And as she got close to me, she just walked right past me, walked to the entrance of the den and made this little fox noise, like this little And then we waited a couple seconds. And then three little fox kits came to the entrance of the den. So they were so little that they weren't out and about. And I don't know why she did that, but it was pretty amazing.
2: Jocelyn, say more about the kind of day-to-day operations of the Cascades Carnivore Project. What is it that takes place in the work that you're doing?
3: We conduct research on carnivores. That's always been what we're most proud of, is that we're able to collect these big data sets on species that are hard to find. I got my doctorate at the University of California studying conservation genetics. So one of the things that we do a lot of is that we use DNA to understand how carnivore populations are doing.
2: Meaning like getting a sense of their size and genetic diversity.
3: Yeah, exactly. When you collect a little sample from a carnivore, whether it's a scat sample or some hair from their back or something, I like to call it like a little gold nugget of information. Like this one little scat sample, it can tell you which carnivore it was. So the species, it can tell you the individual carnivore. So like this is Freddy the fox. It can tell you everything it ate. We sequence the DNA from the scats and we can see every single prey item that the carnivore ate. We look at several sections of the genome of each individual fox, and we can see, like you said, how much genetic diversity is in the population. And we can also see how individuals are connected across the population. We see this through the movement of their genes, that they move along high elevation landscape features like ridge lines. Okay, we need to make sure that we protect these spots. And one of like the hopeful things about the Cascade Red Fox, it's they're really well connected. And that's partly just their nature. They're a highly mobile species. They're able to disperse long distances. But it also tells you a bit about the landscape is fairly intact and they can move around the whole South Cascades and interbreed with unrelated individuals. And that's really good for a small population. So now we have a really good distribution map. So we know where they're doing better and we're starting to focus on those places to really understand what their needs are, what their threats are, what humans can actually do to restore their populations.
2: In 2022, in large part due to the work of Jocelyn and her colleagues, the Cascade Red Fox was classified as an endangered species in Washington state.
3: Obviously, like saying, oh, they're endangered, that doesn't sound like an accomplishment. However, it unlocked a lot of support and resources, and then it also brought other people to the table. We have this great partnership and project with the University of Washington. We have a graduate student there that's studying the threat of coyotes. And then we also started working with the Yakima Nation.
2: Their reservation covers the eastern half of Mount Adams,
3: which is one of the main strongholds of the Cascade Red Fox. Just getting out the word, it was a bit of a PR campaign, you know, like, hey, there's actually a fox. Hey, it lives high in the mountains and it's not doing very well. So we went from that to getting people to understand that it was a species of concern to having it listed as an endangered species in Washington. And then that turning into other people picking up the mantle with us to start learning about what threatens it and what we can do about it.
2: Jocelyn says it took years to determine and then convince people that the Cascade Red Fox was struggling.
3: And then now we're in the phase of, okay, why? And it's shockingly hard to figure out. And so we have this great group now, a Cascade Red Fox working group. So we have research scientists from the U.S. Forest Service and the Park Service. And we have a researcher that studies the Sierra Nevada red fox, like just trying to put our heads together and figure out what can we actually do.
2: With climate change acting as one of the biggest threats, she says it can be easy to feel like it's a problem too big to tackle.
3: But I have learned there are things we can do. We can find places where the landscape is more resilient to warming in the mountains. They call them climate refugia, north sides of the landscape that hold snow that are colder. Tribal researchers are shouting how important wildfire is to the landscape. You know, it opens up meadows in the forest that are really important for all sorts of wildlife.
1: Jocelyn, tell me about how you came to collaborate with the photojournalist Gretchen K. Stewart, and how does each of your efforts interact with the other?
3: Early on, it was me out on my own enlisting friends trying to collect data about a species that nobody was paying attention to. And then Gretchen K. Stewart, she came to Mount Rainier and she saw the Cascade Red Fox. So there was this one fox that I nicknamed Whitefoot. And this fox, Whitefoot, has become an ambassador because she was commonly seen on the south side of Mount Rainier by all sorts of people. So she was many people's introduction to what is a Cascade Red Fox. Gretchen is an incredible photographer, and she took these amazing photos. And then she goes, oh, well, who is this fox? And oh, who studies them? And so she learned about Cascades Carnivore Project, and we met. And then Gretchen asked me, well, where else can I take photos? And Gretchen started tromping around, totally dedicated, out all the time, dawn to dusk.
1: Yeah.
3: And what she did was she was able to see foxes that I knew were there from their DNA, but I never saw them. And she saw them. She had such patience. And not only did she just glimpse them like some people got to, but she got these incredible photographs. And she was so generous, and we were able to use those photographs for our own communications. And she's gone on to really help us and show the world that there's this gorgeous fox that lives up high in the mountains. It's really a testament to like photography, and it's very hard to tell a story. I mean, numbers help, but a gorgeous photo, I mean, you can't go wrong.
1: Gretchen, how does your photography practice intersect with ecology?
0: There's a lot that you can see in person that you won't catch on a trail camera attached to a tree. So documentation of kit rearing has not been done before for the Cascade Red Fox to this degree. Hmm. I'm doing this as a community scientist, as volunteer work. Biologists, they have busy schedules. They are very athletic, hiking up and down the mountains and trying to service as many of their monitoring stations as possible. And they don't have the luxury to sit for hours and hours in a blind, sitting still. You know, that's something that photographers and community scientists can contribute.
1: Mm-hmm.
0: So I like to try to encourage other wildlife photographers to do the same, to get involved with community science, figure out a species or habitat that they really connect with and are passionate about, and dive in. You're going to end up seeing things that are unknown, and you're going to end up making discoveries, whether it's behavioral or otherwise. And those types of contributions really help the scientists researching those endangered species.
1: Just through your patience.
0: Mm-hmm.
1: The photos in the Smithsonian article, they're beautiful. And we were able to see in an instant, probably the months and months of painstaking work, of chance encounters, of diligent observation that you're invested in. We see it unfold over a few pages, but this is a tremendous amount of work and time and care.
0: Yes, it is.
1: Gretchen, can you describe a favorite image that you've captured of these foxes? A favorite photograph?
0: My favorite photograph is of Whitefoot, which was the first fox I ever encountered. She was just such a special fox. It's a photo of her against a snowy white backdrop. She's just sort of looking to the side. And of course, seeing the little kits for the first time, which was something I'd been wanting to witness for so many years, finally being able to do that. I absolutely love those photos of the kits as well.
1: What is this like for you when you see these foxes get killed? You spend so much time watching them. Do you mourn? How do you process that?
0: It's really devastating. You know, when you're in the midst of the situation, you're very science focused and dealing with the emergency at hand. And I think it's a self-defense mechanism where you sort of block the tragedy of it all from your mind until hours later, after we had to euthanize that young female.
2: This is the yearling Gretchen mentioned earlier, the one that had been hit by a car.
0: At the end of the night, I went back to my van and I just felt nauseous and sort of numb. And then a couple of hours later, I was just bawling, crying in tears.
1: Yeah.
0: And that wasn't even a fox that I knew well. Ginger, who I spoke about earlier, who I knew very well. I had documented her for 3 years and she definitely had gotten to know me. She was very playful. There was one occasion where I was photographing some deer because they were in this shadow and the light was really beautiful. And I had stopped and I was photographing a couple of deer and she jumped out behind me and startled me. She had this mouse in her mouth and she was just trotting around. And that was such a special encounter. She was one of the foxes that would stop and hunker down and take a nap in the meadow in my presence. She ended up being killed by a predator. At the time, there were very few individuals that we even knew of left. Thankfully, now we know of more. But at the time, her death felt like a huge blow to the population. It was particularly heartbreaking. I mean, this type of work is an emotional roller coaster, and most of it, sadly, these days are lows rather than highs.
1: What do you think the future of the Cascade Red Fox looks like?
0: I mean, foxes are pretty adaptable species overall, so I have hope that they can adapt. I mean, these are foxes that came over the Bering Land Bridge. They're Ice Age native mountain foxes. If they're able to adapt to the changing climate, and if there are enough prey species to keep them sufficiently fed, if they're able to form strategies to avoid new predators that may be able to access them as the climate warms and as the snow disappears, if we're able to ban rodenticide in the state of Washington, educate people about the dangers of feeding wildlife, educate people about the fact that there is this very special endangered fox up in those mountains, and not to feed and not to leave our trash in their habitat and to drive slowly and cautiously at night.
1: Gretchen, we started this conversation with you saying that first encounter with the Cascade Red Fox changed your life. And I'm wondering what you meant by that.
0: For one thing, I moved all the way from Maine to Oregon and Washington. And I did that because I wanted to continue my work with this fox. I don't know if I'm going to be documenting their end or their survival story, but it's just a privilege to do this work. And if I can, in the smallest way, contribute to this rare mountain fox's survival, that just makes all of the months spent in these mountains so worth it.
2: To see Gretchen's photographs and to read more about the Cascade Red Foxes, visit SmithsonianMag.com. We'll put a link in our show notes. On the next episode of There's More to That, we'll hit the road to celebrate the 100th anniversary of America's iconic Route 66. 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From PRX, our team is Ali Budner, Cleo Levin, Genevieve Sponsler, Sandra Lopez-Monsalve, and Edwin Ochoa. The executive producer of PRX Productions is Jocelyn Gonzalez. Our episode artwork is by Emily Lankowitz, fact-checking by Stephanie Abramson. I'm Ari Daniel. Thanks so much for listening.
1: What else have you seen them doing, playing or hunting?
0: There are a couple of really, really interesting behavioral revelations. This one evening, I saw the kids playing tug of war with a weasel carcass, but we had never known of Cascade Red Foxes to consume weasels. I was just like, is that a weasel? It really looks like a weasel. They're known to be pretty vicious. And it was interesting because they didn't eat it. They just used it as a toy. A couple of days later, the dad fox showed up with another long-tailed weasel. And again, he was adamant that the kids play with this weasel. And, you know, the kids would each take one side and play tug of war and start ripping it apart. But
1: oh, my God.
0: But not eating it. Again, it was strictly a play toy. The kids would kind of lose interest and set it down and be playing with each other. And the dad would run over, pick up the weasel and bring it back over to them and insist they play with it. I don't know if it was a lesson in reducing prey competition, but that was really interesting to witness.
4: I love music, honest music.
5: We want a band, plays loud and hard every night.
4: I remember my first show, the Alkaline Trio. I was 12. I was a tall 12-year-old. I left there a mess. I'd been hit in the face, my shirt was ripped, I was covered in sweat that wasn't even mine. It was cool. I felt like I belonged there.
6: The next song is called Halloween.
4: That's the kind of life I want. To be in a band and play shows where everyone has fun, that's not the kind of life I have. I tried having a band, but it didn't work out. I wish I applied myself in school, but I don't. Now I may not graduate. Maybe it's because I've had a rough time, or maybe it's because I'm mentally ill. I don't know what the problem is. The problem is me.
7: It's bonding time.
4: At this point, what makes me most happy is hanging out with my friends and listening to music.
8: I'm Amanda, and I'm Timmy's best friend in the whole world and surrogate mother.
4: Sometimes, I think I'm just depressed. Since I was 6, I've been diagnosed with ADD, ADHD, PTSD, ODD, suspected to have bipolar disorder and depression. Mental illnesses, gotta catch them all. For a while, I felt like I was seeing a new doctor every couple months. You walk in, everything is neutral, bland, go talk to a receptionist, TV in the background playing Judge Judy, a table with useless magazines, uncomfortable chairs. Once you see a doctor, you spill your guts for like 40 minutes about every traumatic thing that's ever happened to you. He gives you a bunch of half-hearted, sympathetic responses, then you go to a different doctor, and you gotta do the same thing again and again and again. My mom got tired of it too.
9: I feel like they just want to tell you, you know, what you did wrong.
4: I was put on Wellbutrin, Abilify, and Adderall. Sometimes two at once. None of it worked, so eventually I stopped taking anything. Then at 12, my mom took me to a psych ward because I got out of hand with her and my brother in the car.
9: You took your drumsticks and you started to bang the dashboard, and then Jacob was singing a song, and you got frustrated with him, so you pushed your seat back and you started to hit him. I couldn't get you to stop, so I drove to St. Vincent's. They kept you, like, kicking and screaming and you cursing and blaming me. And then you went into the adolescent unit and you came home as a fire setter.
4: Come on. She makes me out to be a criminal arsonist. Really? I remember just setting a napkin on fire in the sink with the water on. Anyway, mental illnesses aside, my life is pretty difficult.
10: Hey, this is Tim. It's like 11. Now it's 10:45. I'm at my aunt's house. I have a lot of stuff to do.
11: I found my fickle friend out in the alleyway. He said, "You don't look so good." I said, "Hey, doc, that's great."
10: Right now, I'm staying at my aunt and uncle's house because I can't live with my mom and her husband anymore. My dad left when I was 4. My mom's boyfriend physically abused me. Then the next guy, my stepdad, would get drunk and mad and maybe throw an air conditioner out the window.
11: Let's go, go, go.
10: We got into a lot of fights. And last year, I had to leave home with just my backpack from school. Naturally, my mom would tell the story differently. We almost never agree on what happens and why.
9: You accuse me a lot throughout your lifetime of things that have gone wrong being someone's fault, like someone has to be blamed. And a lot of times you've said that I've like deflected that to you.
10: Whose fault is it anyway?

0: All right. Can you introduce yourself?
1: Yeah, my name is Dr. Jennifer Havens. I'm the Chief of Child and Adolescent Psychiatry at Bellevue Hospital.
0: Okay. All right. So how can you tell if a mental illness is from, like, genetics or just from, like, a difficult life?
1: Very good question. And the fact of the matter is they are often from both.
0: So how can doctors tell what I have or don't have?
1: Sometimes when kids are young, particularly when they're that age, Tim, like 6 through 12, it's not actually clear what their diagnosis is going to be when they grow up, because it can be quite confusing in younger children. And there's a big controversy.
0: This is when Dr. Havens tried to Jedi mind trick me.
1: We have very clear criteria for psychiatric disorder. Particularly in older people.
0: Hold on.
1: At this point, it would probably be pretty easy if we sat down and went over your symptoms.
0: All right, Dr. Havens. I almost believed getting reevaluated would be a good idea. But then I remember the bland doctor's office, the useless magazines, and Judge Judy, and spilling my guts over and over again. I tried counseling, too. It made me feel the same or worse. And, I don't know, for me, it just kind of, like, became useless. So why do you think someone would not want to go to counseling?
1: Because it feels useless. Right? You know, counseling has to do something for a patient, for them to want to do it.
0: Sure, it sounds silly that I don't want to know whether or not I'm mentally ill. You're probably thinking, why not? You could get help and know for sure. But me, I don't want to get labeled again.
2: How do you feel about being part of the mental health system?
0: I don't know, it kind of, like, defined my life. So it really didn't feel like I was leading where I was going. About a year ago, it was kind of the last straw for both me and my mom. Nothing was really working, so we just decided to not be a part of the mental health care system anymore.
2: In the last year, maybe 6 months to a year, I feel like you know that you're not as quick to anger with me, and you don't rant and rave and scream and yell and have a temper tantrum and then, you know, disappear for a couple of days and not want to talk to me.
0: Do you think I'm mentally ill or no?
2: I don't really believe that you're mentally ill. I think you have mental illness tendencies.
0: My mom thinks I use the possibility of mental illness as an excuse. Describe the things I do that make me act like I'm excited.
2: You don't achieve your goals. And then when you ask why didn't you get up to go to school today, then it's always, there's 10 reasons why, and none of those reasons have anything to do with you.
0: Okay. In some ways, having a mental illness would make everything easier. Like Dr. Haven said, it could explain why I can't get up for school.
1: It's not an excuse. It's just like with ADHD. Kids with ADHD can't sit in their chair. They can't concentrate. It's not that they don't want to. They can't.
0: She said getting a diagnosis can help you know your limitations. But I don't want to know my limitations. I prefer my problems to be my fault, so I can fix them. I just have to figure out how. For WNYC, I'm rookie reporter Tim.

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1: Can I interrupt you for a second?
2: Sure.
1: My name's Dan.
2: Hi, Dom.
1: Hi. What's that?
2: Dom.
1: Dom. What's your last name?
2: Prout.
1: Prout? Is that short for Dominique?
2: Yes.
1: Nice. I am working on a new public radio podcast called Latitude.
2: Okay.
1: And we're doing a piece about fisheries and fish, and specifically about that fish right there.
2: Cod.
1: North Atlantic cod, exactly. You ever buy cod?
2: Not very often, no.
1: Really? Why not?
2: I don't think I know that much about it, really.
3: Oh, how the mighty have fallen. Cod, once the king of the North Atlantic, the backbone of our economy, the fish 10,000s died in pursuit of, now relegated to the back shelf. Atlantic cod was once the most plentiful, inexpensive fish in this country. It was so important, we named a vast stretch of the Massachusetts coastline for it. Forget all that. This year's catch will be one of the worst on record. Meanwhile, Norway is catching more cod than it ever has. So what's so special about Norway? I'm Dan Multhrup, and this is Latitude from LatitudeNews.com and PRX, the Public Radio Exchange. There is probably no fish that has shaped human history quite like cod. It's why the Vikings traveled as far as they did. It's why the French and the British were able to create vast empires. And for us in the U.S., it's why New England even exists.
4: Gloucester thrived with the fishing industry. In other words, the butcher, the baker, the candlestick maker, they all making money off of the fishing industry.
3: Vito Calamo is a third-generation captain in Gloucester, Massachusetts, the oldest fishing port in the U.S. His family immigrated from Sicily to fish here. But it wasn't just Gloucester that thrived because of cod. Ports from Cape Cod to Norway boomed.
5: It was the most common fish. So much so, in fact, that it often was just referred to as fish.
3: If you're doing a story on cod, you've kind of got to talk to the cod father. Mark Kurlansky wrote the book on cod. It was called Cod, and it illustrated the fish's unique position in human history.
5: It's not cheap anymore. It's become kind of a star of expensive restaurants, you know, featured on menus, which is something that was unheard of until a decade or so ago.
3: So how'd it get so expensive? Well, we ate them all. When the industrial age hit, we created the technology to chase cod around the North Atlantic, fishing them to the brink of extinction. And as the cod disappeared, so too did the butcher, the baker, and the candlestick maker. Fishing towns turned into tourist towns, and tens of thousands of people lost their jobs all over the North Atlantic. Those were fishermen in Newfoundland, Canada, which was particularly hard hit. This year marks the 20th anniversary of the Canadian moratorium on cod fishing. Over the past 30 years, in countries that rely on cod, it's one disaster story after another. New England, collapse. Canada, collapse. The UK, collapse. And in every country, to prevent cod from going extinct, governments started to regulate. The rules were, scientists tell regulators how many fish are in the sea, then regulators tell fishermen how many cod they can catch. In theory, this would prevent us from overfishing. But it's still not getting better. Except in Norway.
6: It is the most important species that we have, and we do appreciate the cod. It is the most stable income.
3: Tor Wasnes is a third-generation captain in Olsen, Norway, and the president of the Norwegian Fishermen's Association. Here's the strange thing. Norway's story is almost identical to ours, right up until the collapse. But today, their cod industry is so successful, it's got jobs people actually want.
6: Fishermen on our boats, they earn more than $100,000 per year, and they are spending less than 6 months at sea. Most of them, they have single cabins with toilets and showers. They had it's a hotel standard on the food.
3: So, what's so special about Norway? why are Norwegian cod fishermen making nearly three or four times as much money as the average American? Well, it's complicated. First thing, nature. It seems the oceans have simply been more favorable to a cod recovery in Norway. Second, fishing is big business in Norway, whereas the U.S. has lots of big businesses.
5: You know, you have an idea for something you want to do on fish because you're the senator from Massachusetts. And so the senator from Iowa says, okay, you can tack this onto my corn bill, and I'll support your fish if you support my corn. Whereas, you know, in Norway, you know, it's all one big Massachusetts.
3: One big Massachusetts with a ton of offshore oil and natural gas. And that's reason number three. Fish is only second to fossil fuels in Norway. Big fishing boats compete for employees with the oil and gas industry. So when a fisherman looks for a job...
6: If they don't get money from the fishing, they can choose to enter the oil and gas industry or they can start working onshore. We were a poor nation and a poor people up till in the 70s in Norway. And most... because of the oil and gas industry, we are filthy rich.
3: Now, these three reasons, nature, oil, and cod's central position in the Norwegian economy, the U.S. can't replicate these. But there's a fourth reason, and it's not something that's totally unique to Norway. Wasnes says the government, scientists, and fishermen are really good at working together. He says they've been able to recover their cod stocks because fishermen truly trust Norwegian regulators.
6: The success of the industry is a direct result of this good management, because the trust is also built up for several decades.
3: Mark Kurlansky says you'd be hard-pressed to find an American fisherman who trusts a scientist or regulator. And this is probably the biggest difference between Norway and New England. Trust.
5: See, American fishermen were told, you know, you're going to have to do all this stuff, and it's going to be a big pain, and after 10 years or so, it'll all be straightened out, and you can go back to normal. And that hasn't happened, and that's why fishermen are angry and frustrated.
4: We followed the closures, the bigger net mesh sizes, fisheries limitations, size limitations, poundage limitations. I've never seen anything so restricted in my life. I mean, what are we, prisoners? What are we going backwards here? We came to America, land of the free, and we were free. I built a new boat because I loved the ocean. I get on that bow of that boat and see the sunrise and the sunset. It was like, go west, young man. It was the last frontier.
3: And now the last frontier is one big mess, according to Daniel Pauly. Born in France, he's an outspoken fisheries scientist who lives in Canada. And he says that while overfishing cod is an obvious problem, the bigger problem in New England is a communication breakdown.
7: Norway is a more cohesive society, and the scientists and the fishers do not perceive themselves as representing different interests. They were able to say, the scientists, I'm Norwegian too, I'm on your side. But in the U.S., it's everybody for themselves.
3: Except in Alaska, apparently. Pauly says that's the one place where Americans are doing it right. So Massachusetts doesn't even have to look overseas to Norway.
7: Go to Alaska. Go to the Fisheries Management Council. Listen to them, the interaction, and see reasonable people at work. You see mild-mannered people sitting around the table every year. They agree on quota and stuff, and they make money, and there is no conflict.
3: Pauly believes government has to take the lead on finding common ground, but more importantly, fishermen, scientists, and regulators need to have a civil dialogue. And on that point, Vito Calamo agrees. And by the way, he's not just a fisherman. He's also the fisheries advisor to Republican Senator Scott Brown.
4: We're in a hell of a mess. And everybody's pointing fingers. That's not going to get us out of the mess. We need to work together.
3: And Calamo's not just talking about fishermen and regulators. He's talking about a way of life.
4: We had people working together who went to church together, who bought cars together. You know, I mean, we had a community that took care of itself, a fishing community inside of the Gloucester community. Unbelievable. I don't know how to get it across, but it's being lost.
3: Vito Calamo's nostalgia is common among New England fishermen, but they might do well to take note. Their European competition doesn't dwell on the past.
6: History is history, and I'm focusing on the future more than the history. I know my history quite well, and I know very few that are looking back and would like to live 50 or 60 years ago.
3: This podcast was produced by Emily Chu and Jack Rodolico. Our executive producer is Maria Belinska. I'm Dan Malthrop. All the music you heard in the podcast was produced by Poddington Bear. 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

0: This is Bird Note. Snowy owls are glamour birds. When some fly south from the Arctic to adorn fence posts and driftwood logs in the northern United States, people turn up in flocks to see them. But these owls are infrequent visitors to the lower 48, even in winter. Most snowy owls stay in the Arctic all year long, hunting through both the long hours of summer and the darkness of winter. So, what time of day do snowy owls hunt when they come south? Are they diurnal, or daytime hunters, or nocturnal ones? Where the big owls winter farther south, many hunt from dusk into night. During the day, they often stand on the same perch, snoozing on and off. But around sunset, the white-feathered hunters begin to appear restless, fluffing their feathers and gliding from perch to perch. As dusk sets in, these opportunists fly out to seek their prey, rodents and rabbits in the fields, ducks and shorebirds along the coasts. They will even fly out over the water to take sleeping seabirds. Have you seen a snowy owl in your neck of the woods? Share a photo on our Facebook page at Bird Note Radio. For Bird Note, I'm Mary McCann.
1: Okay, you got your left. Okay, what are we processing over there?
2: Burglary thing over here.
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1: Last June, something important happened in our neighborhood. 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

0: It's spring, in the Northern Hemisphere at least, so it feels like the perfect time to talk about ice, since it's more likely to be cooling our drinks than ruining our commutes for a while. For all its familiarity, ice is a really odd substance. It floats, for one, because it's less dense than its liquid form. It's not the only substance that does that, but there aren't very many. We're not entirely sure why it's slippery, which was the subject of a Quanta story not long ago. And it comes in a bewildering array of forms, crystalline phases, they're called. It's fascinating that we have this compound that covers most of the Earth, infuses our atmosphere, makes life possible, and we're still learning new things about it. Welcome to the Quanta Podcast, where we explore the frontiers of fundamental science and math. I'm Samir Patel, editor-in-chief of Quanta Magazine. At the turn of the 20th century, there were 12 known phases of ice. We're now, thanks to recently reported findings, getting close to double that, with some wrinkles added to the forms we already knew about. We reported on the most recent burst of new findings in this area in a recent story called Physicists Discover the Most Complex Forms of Ice Yet by the latest addition to Quanta's staff, math writer Shalma Wegsman, and she's here to talk us through it. Welcome to the show, Shalma.
1: Hi, thank you.
0: So Shalma, what's the big idea?
1: The big idea is that we've been studying all the different forms of ice for over a century, and we keep finding new kinds of ice, and they keep getting weirder, and all the simulations and theories suggest that we're going to keep finding more for as long as we look.
0: Obviously, we're going to get into this idea of what constitutes a form of ice and what's weird about ice, but to get us there, I think we need a little water 101. Let's just talk about the actual structure of water and how that contributes to what ice is.
1: Ice is just water in its solid form. So water is H2O. It's an oxygen and two hydrogens attached to it. And you might remember from chemistry class that this is a bent molecule. So rather than the hydrogen sticking out straight in a line, they stick out at a very specific angle.
0: A little Mickey Mouse looking molecule.
1: Yeah. If you orient it that way, the hydrogens are the two little ears and the oxygen's the bigger head. And the reason for this bent shape is that aside from the two hydrogens you have, the oxygen also has a few other unbonded electrons, and they stick out on the other end, and they kind of are invisible in this little picture of the H2O molecule that we're used to looking at. But all of these different electrons, both the ones that are bonded to the hydrogen and the extra ones, they all repel each other electrically, and so they force each other to spread out in this very specific angular way. So when you have a bunch of water molecules and you cool them down, they will orient each other so that the free electrons are attracted to the hydrogen of the other H2O molecules, and they'll form a repeating structure. So the fact that ice is a crystal means that if you look at it microscopically and you look at all the molecules, it's in some repeating structure.
0: Let's talk first about the ice that's in a glass, the ice that we're constantly in contact with. What is the structure of that ice? And what do we call that phase?
1: So now we call this ice one, right? Or ice one H specifically. H stands for hexagonal. Okay. So if you look at the structure of the ice in your ice cube or the ice that's, you know, in a glacier or something that you see anywhere on Earth, you'll see this hexagonal structure. So it's a hexagon, and at each corner is a different H2O molecule. And
0: right, they're so oriented. Very regular, familiar looking kind of crystal structure. Is all the ice on Earth ice 1H?
1: Yeah, so all of the ice that we find on Earth's surface in glaciers, in our freezers, you know, when lakes freeze over, that's all ice 1H. There is also ice 1C, which stands for cubic. This is really rare. It only really happens in the upper atmosphere or the contrails of planes, and it's when the ice freezes at an even colder temperature and it doesn't last very long.
0: Okay. We're talking about a molecule that has a lot of little things going on, simple though it is, and this idea that what we're looking for is a structure of how those pieces will bond and snap together.
1: Yeah.
0: When we talk about different forms, crystalline phases of ice, like what are we talking about exactly?
1: So we're talking about different ways that the H2O molecules bond together. So in ice one, whether it be the cubic or the hexagonal, each H2O is bonded to four others. But you can imagine, if you think of this hexagon shape, that this leaves a lot of space in between the different H2O molecules. Mm-hmm. And if you were to put the water or ice under pressure, some of it will kind of fill in those gaps and they'll bond in different ways to become even more dense. And so you can get all these other forms of crystal structures when you put ice under pressure.
0: Right. Okay. So pressure, is that the primary means by which, I guess, scientists now are trying to determine other crystalline structures of ice?
1: Yeah.

0: are trying to determine other crystalline structures of ice?
1: Yeah. You're used to making ice in your freezer by lowering the temperature, right? But you can also imagine that if you put water under enough pressure, it'll also be forced into a solid structure.
0: Regardless of the temperature.
1: And it turns out that different temperatures and different pressures, the combination of the two will lead to different structures.
0: Yeah, the ice phase diagram is like temperature versus pressure.
1: Exactly.
0: Now, this being quanta, we don't always need like a why are we interested in this? Because it's fundamental science. It's the joy of discovery, right? But why are scientists continuing to probe all the different ways that they can make ice?
1: I mean, one thing is just it's water, right? It's one of the most abundant things on the planet.
0: About it's helpful in general.
1: Yeah, we want to know as much as we can about it. But there's kind of two other motivations that come into play here. One comes from planetary science. So a lot of these phases of ice, the more strange ones that we're talking about, they wouldn't exist on Earth because you need these extreme pressures. And like when you get to those pressures inside the Earth, you kind of stop finding water there. But elsewhere in the solar system, like in icy planets like Uranus and Neptune, or in the moons of Saturn and Jupiter, some of them are ice moons that consist of ice all the way down, right? And so these planets and moons might have ice in very strange forms that we're not used to here. And if we ever want to, you know, send a probe there and be able to model what we're seeing, we got to know what the forms of ice will look like. So that's one thing. And also some of these strange forms of ice might be responsible for these icy planets still being able to have magnetic fields or something. So in 2019, there was the discovery of this kind of ice that can conduct electricity. And there's an idea that perhaps this is why some of these ice planets can still have a magnetic field, which is weird. So that's one motivation. And the other one comes more from the crystal side of it. So seeing ice as a crystal, there's a whole field that's interested in understanding how crystals change form, like crystal morphology. And this is relevant in a few places, but especially in pharmaceuticals. A lot of our drugs are crystals, and some of them need to have a very specific form or structure to behave in the body in the way that we want. And, you know, there's apparently a problem. This came up in my reporting and it was kind of interesting. Like if you have a factory that is made to produce some drug in some very specific form, you really don't want someone coming in and like dropping something into the batch or like who knows what and like accidentally changing the form and then finding a whole new structure and then you can't go back to the original structure. Like you really want to understand how these phases change and move from one to the other, and what conditions make that possible.
0: This is a great route to understanding how crystals form and what different crystal formations you can get and how you would produce them. Okay, so I want to get into some of the practicalities of making different forms of ice, but I wonder, I mentioned the phase diagram. We talked about ice one and having a couple of different letters associated with it. I wonder if we can just do a little bit of a tour of different forms of ice. You mentioned there's one that conducts electricity, which, you know, obviously liquid water does, but ice 1H doesn't, right? Or at least doesn't do it well at all. But which phase conducts electricity?
1: Yeah, so they call it super ionic ice. It's also ice 18. They earn the numbers whenever they're discovered. So the numbers represent the order of discovery, not any relationship between the different kinds of ice.
0: So 18's recent, right?
1: Yeah, that one was seen for the first time in either 2018 or 2019, I think. We reported on it in 2019.
0: Right.
1: And one of the more recent ones that we reported on in this story this year is plastic ice 7. So it doesn't sound like 18, and it's what happens when you start with ice 7, which is this highly pressurized ice, and then you heat it up. And then at some point, you heat it up so much that all the molecules start spinning really fast.
0: This is so weird.
1: Yeah, it's kind of weird.
0: Yeah.
1: So like the structure is still in place, so it's still I7, but now it's spinning a lot and this makes it a little elastic, like a little bendy.
0: Okay.
1: And they think that this is kind of a precursor to this superionic ice 18, in which case you heat it up even more and the hydrogens, the protons, actually, rather than just rapidly rotating, they fully break off apart from the oxygens. And hydrogen is really just protons, by the way.
0: Yeah.
1: And so those start flowing, and that's what allows it to conduct electricity.
0: That's interesting. Okay, yeah. So we have 18. We talked about plastic ice 7.
1: Yeah.
0: When we're talking about high pressure and high temperature, how this is always all relative, right? Because we talk about,
1: yeah,
0: you know, when you say cold fusion, you mean room temperature fusion, not hot fusion, right?

0: what is our relative frame of reference here? What is the pressure and temperature we're talking about for ice 7, for example?
1: Well, I think it depends because we don't actually know exactly where, like we have this picture of water's phase diagram. We're still working out the details of like where exactly ice phase changes from one to the other. So I can't give you like a precise temperature that ice 7 changes to plastic ice 7, but it's around like 500 degrees Celsius.
0: Okay, so
1: like
0: really hot.
1: Really hot. Yeah.
0: Extremely hot ice that's a little bendy.
1: Yes.
0: Is plastic ice 7.
1: Plastic ice 7.
0: Okay.
1: Yeah.
0: Okay. Are there any other phases of ice that are worth us pausing on for a second?
1: Yeah. So, I mean, part of why there are so many and we keep finding more is that there are some phases of ice like ice 7, which are kind of the most stable form of ice at those extreme pressures. But you can also get what are called metastable states, which are very fleeting kinds of ice. So for a very brief moment, like a fraction of a second, ice will like click into some bizarre structure and then click away and like, you know, like
0: thank you for the sound effect. This is audio, right?
1: Well exactly. Done. So ice 4 is an example of this where apparently researchers gave it a nickname, Will-o'-the-Wisp, which is, I guess, from folktales, like a light that sailors will see on the water or something, just to capture how mysterious it is because they saw it this one time. I don't remember what year, but
0: early. It's 4.
1: Early on. It was number 4. And then they had trouble ever finding it again. So that's why.
0: Are we sure it exists?
1: We're sure it exists because okay, now one of the recent results, the people who discovered ice 22,
0: which we're going to get to,
1: they also figured out a way to like reliably recreate ice 4, which is cool.
0: So yeah, we know it's not a phantom ice.
1: Exactly, yeah.
0: Right, okay. So some of these phases that we're going to find in various places are metastable, which means I think in practice, like in the diagram, like they don't take up a lot of space, right? Because there's very specific conditions under which they exist and then they no longer exist.
1: Yeah.
0: Okay. Now, I mentioned at the beginning that at the turn of the century, meaning in the year 2000, there was 12 known phases of ice, mm-hmm, which means we've gone pretty quick in terms of the high pressures or mm-hmm the experimental conditions to create more of these. And you said ice 18 was 2019. So where are we now? How many known phases of ice do we have at this moment?
1: So I think fully confirmed, like peer reviewed, 21. And then there's this 22 result that I think is undergoing peer review. But in theory, 22.
0: Now we're on to the latest findings of at least ice 21, mm-hmm, right?
1: Yes.
0: Okay, so let's talk about who did this work and what characterizes ice 21 and the potential ice 22 that you mentioned.
1: It was done by a group in Korea at the Korea Research Institute of Standards and Science. So there was actually this researcher, Yang J. Kim, was a postdoc there and then has since moved to California to the Lawrence Livermore Lab. And he saw hints of this mysterious ice 21 back when he was working in Korea as a postdoc, but he thought basically what he saw was a mistake. Like he saw a weird pattern in the data and he didn't have time to really investigate it, or he wasn't able to see if this corresponded to a real structure of ice.
0: Yeah.
1: And so he left without knowing, and they followed up since and confirmed that this is its own phase of ice. And what's special about it is that it's by far the most complex phase of ice we've ever seen. So most phases of ice, we said it goes down to a repeating structure at some level. And most of them will repeat every few H2O molecules, you know, maybe just a couple. But ice 21, the simplest repeating block is made up of 152 water molecules.
0: Okay, that's amazing. Let's stop on that for a second.
1: Yeah.
0: 152 molecules in a structure that doesn't repeat. And then that exact 152 repeats over and over again in this
1: exactly
0: particular form.
1: Yeah, it's having like a really weird like Lego block that you built with.
0: Where is this on the phase diagram? Is this higher pressure than mm-hmm we've experienced before? What is it in temperature?
1: Yeah, so it's actually like room temperature. It's actually not cold or hot ice very much, but it is extreme pressures. So part of, you know, why we're able to find all these new structures recently is that there have been a lot of advancements in just the technology that we have that's able to compress water to such an extreme pressure. And especially it's a tricky thing to both compress water to extreme pressures and also not heat it up too much if you're looking at this very specific part of the phase diagram.
0: Right, right. The temperature will change as you compress it more.
1: Right, exactly. Yeah, okay. So there is tons of really advanced techniques that get really cool, some using lasers and whatever. But
0: how did they do this one?
1: This one, they use something called a diamond anvil cell. So it's basically two pieces of diamond and you put a drop of water in between, and then that's able to compress the water to pressures like those inside the earth, like around the upper core.
0: That's a lot of pressure.
1: It's a lot of pressure. And it's thanks to the fact that diamonds are so, you know, hard.
0: Diamond anvil cell.
1: Yeah.
0: That's a cool piece of kit.
1: Yeah.
0: And then they're able to control the temperatures so they can get this particular phase. You said that ICE 21, 152 molecules in its repeating pattern, metastable. So what does it collapse into?
1: So this is in the realm where the most stable form of ICE would be ICE 6. So it's like while Yongjae Kim was studying how to get to ICE 6, it for a second passed through this phase, which was ICE 21. So the fact that ICE pops in through all these metastable states is something kind of interesting, because we would expect classically that any crystal structure will go to the lowest energy, you know, most stable arrangement. And so the fact that it's popping through these like highly, highly complex phases and structures is kind of unintuitive a little bit.
0: Right. And that is a clearly defined regular structure.
1: Yeah. It kind of locks into
0: a very specific bonding
1: structure.
0: Right.
1: Yeah.
0: Okay. Now, you mentioned ICE 22 potentially, not peer reviewed yet. What do we know about 22?
1: 22 is even more complex. It's 304 molecules in each repeating unit.
0: So even more complex, even higher pressure, I would assume?
1: So no, they actually found ICE 22 at a slightly lower pressure and temperature. So it's not exactly that, you know, the more extreme the situation, the more complex the ICE.
0: Just a quick question for Kurt Vonnegut fans. What do you know about ICE 9?
1: I know, yeah, this was a lot of comments.
0: Yeah, I'm sure.
1: Looking for ICE 9.
0: We got to, you know, let's give the people what they want. A, we know it's not going to freeze the whole world.
1: Totally fine. Like, it's not going to freeze the whole world. Discovered in 1968, apparently. Okay. And also one of these high-pressured forms of ICE.
0: Right. You said at the beginning that it seems like we're just going to keep finding more. So what's next? Like, let's unpack this a little bit.
1: Mm-hmm.
0: What gives us the impression that we will keep finding more? Like, we're getting to really complex crystalline structures that are metastable, so they're only existing for a second. Are we just going to keep compressing it to higher and higher levels and tweaking the temperature a little bit and seeing what happens? And do we expect we'll look back in another 25 years and be like, oh, there's 50 forms of ICE?
1: Yeah. There's researchers out there. Federica Copari is part of a team also in Livermore that is trying to up the pressure a lot. So she's trying to bring us to like double the pressure at the very center of the earth just to see what happens, you know?
0: Whoa.
1: I mean,
0: and these diamond anvil cells are capable of doing that.
1: Possibly. We might need to combine different techniques here. And apart also from getting to the pressures, you need to be able to tell what the structure is. So you also need to have ways to measure and take pictures of that structure.
0: How did they do that?
1: So they did that with ICE 21 by bringing it to this really large laser facility in Germany. It's called the European X-ray Free Electron Laser Facility. It's like 3.5 kilometers long. They accelerate electrons through and bounce them around to just produce these extreme X-rays, like really high energy bursts of X-rays. And that's what they send into the ICE to like take a picture of it, basically.
0: So the diamond anvil cell has to be present.
1: Yeah.
0: And creating the exact conditions that you want. And then you need this extremely high powered X-ray beam.
1: Something like that. Or for other ones like plastic I-7, X-rays aren't enough because the X-rays kind of pass through the hydrogen and only hit the oxygen. It's fine if you just want to see the structure, but if you wanted to see that spinning, you also need to send in neutrons to take pictures of the hydrogen. So there's a lot of experimental innovation that goes into every new form of ICE that we find. But there's reason to believe that there are many, many more to discover, and possibly that as long as we look, we'll keep finding more of them, right? Part of this is the fact that we keep finding these metastable states that are so complex suggests that, you know, if you kind of zoom into like any phase change process, maybe it's passing through many of these different metastable states. And people have done simulations, like computer simulations, modeling the dynamics of water molecules at these different pressures. And they've found tens of thousands of different possible phases.
0: To be fair, those aren't all necessarily like ever going to happen.
1: Yeah, yeah.
0: Like they're not necessarily real or experimentally. You can't necessarily create them, but they're possible.
1: Yeah. The phase doesn't get the Roman numeral name until it's seen in a laboratory, but the simulations kind of just hint at what is possible. All of these phases are usually seen in simulations before they're discovered, though. You might not know which one you're going to find, though, once you go to the lab. Some of them that the simulation shows, they might never be possible. Like maybe that would just require too much energy, or like maybe it'll just be too unstable and we would never see such a thing.
0: Yeah.
1: But it's hard to know where to draw that line until you really go and measure it.
0: Well, I think we needed that like critical mass of at least a few. So 21, 22, Plastic Ike 7 to like say, okay, let's do a story about this. So maybe in a few years we'll have, you know, 25 and there'll be a reason to say, oh, there's something actually really interesting and unusual about these new forms of ice that they're going to continue to find.
1: Mm-hmm. I mean, even just the fact that ice comes in so many forms kind of shows just how much complexity can hide in even these simple substances that we think are so familiar.
0: Yeah, yeah. And now, you know, we get to be the person at the party who says, oh, check out the, you know, the ice 1H in my drink and
1: exactly.
0: Start a whole conversation about how there's all these different forms of ice.
1: Right.
0: Well, people should check the story out because the graphics really help in sort of visualizing what these different crystal structures look mm-hmm. like. Thanks for coming on the show to talk to us about it, Shalma.
1: Yeah, thank you so much. This was fun.
0: Before we let you go, we like to ask all of our guests for a recommendation. Mm-hmm. So what's exciting your imagination this week?
1: There's a movie that I saw a few months ago that I can't stop thinking about. I would describe it as kind of the most human movie I've ever seen that you could still call a sci-fi. And it's called Until the End of the World. It came out in 1991. And like the sci-fi element is that there's a doctor who wants to allow his blind wife to see. So he creates some technology that allows him to put images in her brain. But that's just a piece of this whole thing. And it kind of becomes this very human thing with so many like nuanced feelings around it. And it's also kind of like a road movie that goes all around the world. There's a love triangle. I specifically recommend the director's cut, which is 5 hours long, but there's some scenes in it.
0: Who's the director?
1: Wim Wenders. I've only seen this film of his, but it's now one of my favorites. And yeah, there's some scenes, especially in the director's cut, where you just feel being a human in this weird sci-fi scenario, but it's just great.
0: Amazing. We'll check it out. Also on Quanta this week, you can read about the first burst of findings from the Vera Rubin Observatory and an essay exploring Gödel's famous incompleteness theorem, which suggests that there will always be some math that is just unprovable. If you've been enjoying the Quanta podcast, please take a moment to rate the show and leave a review. We'd love to hear from you. The Quanta Podcast is a podcast from Quanta Magazine, an editorially independent publication supported by the Simons Foundation. I'm Quanta's editor-in-chief, Samir Patel. Funding decisions by the Simons Foundation have no influence on the selection of topics, guests, or other editorial decisions in this podcast or in Quanta Magazine. 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The production team is Ali Budner, Deborah J. Balthazar, Genevieve Sponsler, and Tommy Bazarian. The executive producer of PRX Productions is Jocelyn Gonzalez. 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
2: Bird note. When waterfowl are in decline, hunters are some of the first people to sound the alarm and fund the recovery. Jared Hinson is a project manager with Ducks Unlimited, a nonprofit hunting and conservation group.
3: The North American model of conservation puts the bulk of the responsibility to fund conservation on hunters, because hunters in general are the consumptive users of those habitats, and they're just more willing to give money to that cause.
2: That money not only comes from hunting license sales, but also taxes on gear.
3: So guns, ammo, binoculars, all those sporting goods that you would use for hunting, a portion of that tax goes to the states, and they can then allocate that into conservation funding.
2: Financial support is just one way that hunters contribute to habitat management.
3: Waterfowl biologists and scientists have been leveraging hunters for data for almost 100 years now. The big thing now is avian influenza. Hunters are some of the first to see the impacts of that in the field, especially since the main vector for it is waterfowl. And so hunters really play a big role in disease monitoring.
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0: Granny Ivy's Taco San Fajitas, 2 cups of U.S. blend non-spicy chili powder, 1 cup of sweet paprika, 1/2 cup of ground.
1: Hello, I am Toni Burnett Rand, or Honey Child, depending on how you know me.
0: 2 tablespoons of ground dried chipotle chili.
1: We are Creoles from Louisiana by way of St. Kitts and Belize. The joke is that we are everything but Vikings, and I married a Viking, so now we have that too. Heritage cooking for me is the inspiration and source for your creation is rooted in your ancestry or in your own DNA. In my case, it's combination DNA and my travels, because I've had a very blessed life of seeing much of this world. So I try to fold that into my cooking with my ancestors always as the compass. I'm always influenced by what I've been told and taught through my grandmothers. So preservation cooking is very important. So we've always, as a family, there's a lot of us, so many hands mean many bellies. And so when the men would go fishing and hunting and trapping, they'd bring it all home, and then we'd all descend on it. And because of either your age or your level of skill, you got put in a circle to help and to learn these traditions. I believe I was maybe 5 years old when I got to be able to peel with a knife, not a peeler, but a knife, because my grandma said, if you learn to cook in a humble way, you can cook anywhere and everywhere for everybody. When I make a pot liquor, I always start with the bones and cold water, all of my seasonings, and I let that go. And then usually I remove the bones and all of the aromats. So you remove it just to make your guests more comfortable. But my grandma said, in times of trouble, you leave those bones in, because it is time for you to slow down. It is time for you to remember, and it's time for you to be reverent about the opportunities that you have around you so that you can make really good choices. And that's why I take it so, so very serious. And it is my honor to display heritage, because a lot of people understand the parts of Black culture that they enjoy, but they don't understand the roots or how we were able to cry and laugh at the same time. How we can protest and protect. How we can march and mourn. We are a dual people of great ebbs and flows. And I really love that I get to tell that through my food. I mean, from a brownie to gumbo. No matter what else is going on in your life, you have to stop and eat a couple times a day. And if you can do so from a source that you know has nothing but the pure intention of seeing you better than you started, there's nothing I can think of that I could be doing with my time that is more important than that. Anytime I have cooked Mexican food, it is 100% Granny Ivy. And any human being lucky enough to be loved by their grand has that memory of opening the door to grandma's house and what does it smell like. And because my grandma was a proud Texican, I never have cooked any Southwestern based anything that was not hers.

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4: It's hard to do politically, but compared to, you know, giving women the vote or ending slavery, like it's not, we've solved harder problems.
5: This is your host, Suki Wessling, and this is a mini Babbel. 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Cindy has spent a career at the EFF fighting for everyone's right to privacy and freedom of speech on the internet, and she's won. Her legal memoir, Privacy's Defender, details her role in arguing three seminal cases that set the stage for the internet we have today.
6: It's River to River from IPR News. I'm Ben Kiefer. There are a handful of lawyers in American history whose cases you and I benefit from every day without knowing their names. Cindy Cohen may be one of them. She grew up in central Iowa, moved to San Francisco, fell in with a crowd of early internet hackers, and ended up arguing, successfully, that computer code is protected speech under the First Amendment.
5: That's impressive, but it's not radical to say that as much as most of us value our privacy and freedom of speech, the open nature of the internet has come with its problems. Cindy is the first to admit that there is real harm being done, often anonymously, in the name of free speech. And this harm falls disproportionately on women and other vulnerable populations. Cindy argues that it's important to focus first on the necessity of internet privacy.
4: The reason I think privacy is important is because privacy is a way that people with less power can have a zone of protection from people who have more power. It's also the way that people organize to make change. Every public fight for social justice in the United States has needed to have a private space for it to grow. And, you know, in my lifetime, we've watched gay rights, for instance, go from something that really people had to talk about in private because it was not popular and people could, you know, literally be attacked for standing up for these things to the place where, you know, hopefully we can keep it. But the United States Supreme Court has recognized gay marriage and gay people have rights that are much closer to what they deserve than they had when this started out.
5: Cindy Cohen points out that it's been the lack of privacy that has allowed states to curtail women's right to reproductive decision making.
4: The stories are horrific, right? There's a woman in Nebraska who is serving 2 years in prison for having a conversation over Facebook messages with her daughter to help her daughter get an abortion. If that communication had happened on a more private channel rather than Facebook Messenger without encryption, she might not be in jail today. I mean, these are literally, you know, this isn't like an abstract, I wish I had a little more privacy moments. This is actually about people's security and people's ability to live their lives.
5: She also argues that depending on the government to write workable privacy protections is not always the best approach.
4: Well, I mean, I actually think that they're willing to wade in some really unfortunate ways. There are people whispering in their ears on the other side about, you know, why us not having privacy is great. And we have to explain why us having privacy and control is better than a world in which the corporations have all this control. So, you know, I don't like that sometimes that takes Congress to a standstill. And it's definitely the case for comprehensive privacy legislation that by the time it gets in front of Congress, it's been watered down so much it's not even good. You know, the last thing that was proposed federally for a comprehensive privacy protection was worse than what we have in California right now. Just because they call it privacy doesn't mean that it's privacy. But we have to keep pushing because otherwise we're just surrendering to this surveillance state.
5: As a firm defender of the First Amendment right to free speech, Cindy says that when we allow government to curtail some speech, they often go after the speech that many of us feel should be protected.
4: People who are seeking reproductive assistants need access to information, and we're seeing increasing censorship of that information by the sources that people normally go to, whether that's social media or even private websites. EFF just did a big report about censorship of reproductive information, and we found that even though the terms of a lot of these companies would, on their surface, mean that this information is available, and of course it's First Amendment protected, people were having access problems.
5: She also argues that because different communities don't share the same values, one person's free speech is another person's idea of grooming.
4: What they're trying to do is to say age appropriate for anything that might be harmful to kids. And that's a much broader term. And it includes things where I don't think everybody agrees. You know, if you talk to conservative people, they don't think having access to LGBTQ content or trans content, they think that harms kids. So I think that the thing that we're fighting now with a lot of the age gating is this idea that some stuff is harmful to kids. And that's a much broader category. And it's why EFF is so concerned and think it's a really bad idea. Because if we don't have a shared agreement about what's harmful to kids, then you're just handing a censorship tool to people.
5: Cindy Cohen also points out that not only do corporations often follow the government's lead to censor what many might see as the wrong free speech, but we can't depend on everyone to have the same definition of inappropriate images.
4: We've spent years trying to help women who have breastfeeding forums continue to have their forums when they get flagged for nudity because somebody's taking a picture and saying, like, she's not latching. How does this work? Or I've got this, you know, rash or something. What does this look like? And they get flagged as pornography.
5: Cindy Cohen also argues that online abuse isn't a new thing. It's an extension of the problems that vulnerable people in our society face already.
4: We took an offline problem where women's protection and women's protection from abuse was not handled seriously by law enforcement and people in power. And we moved it over into the online world. And we're experiencing the same kind of situation in which people whose job it is to help protect us and keep us safe from abuse are rotten at it in the offline world. And they're rotten at it in the online world. Like, women have had to publish under pseudonyms for years, right? Because of things like that. So I think that you know, one of the problems is there's just not very much recourse offline or online to people being harassed. Your ability to come after an abuser and get them to stop is, the tools are not great, right? And they need to be better. Like, you need to be able to get a restraining order against someone for online behavior and have it stick. And again, the problem of restraining orders not working very well is not an online problem. It's a problem in general of the way our society is slanted against these kinds of, you know, in ways that protect this kind of abuse.
5: Cindy Cohen and the Electronic Frontier Foundation see the worst abuses happening on platforms owned by corporations and run for profit. These corporations have developed what she calls a surveillance business model, sacrificing the needs and desires of the platform's users in the pursuit of profit.
4: The other thing that we believe strongly in is having a multitude of places where you can speak and participate. So if one isn't serving you, you can go somewhere else without losing your whole community. Part of the reason why EFF is very supportive of some of the communities like Mastodon or Blue Sky or other kinds of communities that are not corporate controlled and have a surveillance business model is to let people be able to build communities that serve them rather than being, you know, stuck in these huge communities where there's a lot of abusers.
5: And to those who say we could fix the problem like they have in Australia by forcing people to register in order to take part in social media, not so fast, Cindy says. Anonymity is not the fundamental issue.
4: They have done scientific research about anonymity, and we have a gigantic example in front of us, which is Facebook, right? Which requires real names. People aren't nice to each other. This idea that anonymous speech allows people to be meaner to each other or to harass people more isn't actually borne out by the research.
5: Cindy Cohen and EFF are hopeful that they can convince governments to take online harassment seriously. Rather than curtailing people's right to free speech and privacy, get more serious about going after offenders in the real world.
4: Right now, we have people who harass with impunity. It's not actually all that hard to find most of them. I mean, the number of people who can legitimately handle being untraceable online if they're engaging in a campaign in harassment, it's very small. It's that they're not being caught. It's that nobody's trying to catch them. It's that the cops say, oh, there's a VPN. There's nothing I can do. Of course there is. When they're trying to go after drug dealers, they can go past a VPN, right? Like, so I just think it's a problem of will and enforcement and not a problem of the technology.
5: Cindy says we need to never lose sight of what we've gained from a free internet.
4: EFF does human rights work all around the world. The ability to sneak information out of a repressive government and using anonymity, VPNs, tools like Tor, it saves lives. We wouldn't know the things we know about the Taiwanese fight for freedom, Tibet. We work with a lot of Chinese democracy people. Now we've got people in Ukraine. We've got people in Gaza. We've got people, I mean, all over the world, Sudan, people all over the world who need to get information out of very scary places where there is official censorship. They need these tools and they rely on these tools. And if we decide that, you know, because cops aren't willing to investigate harassment, we're going to get rid of these tools. It's not the right move to remove anonymity from everybody because some people misuse it.
5: Cindy Cohen of the Electronic Frontier Foundation says that there is hard work ahead, but freedom is always worth fighting for.
4: You know, John Perry Barlow once told me, no one gives you your rights, you have to take them. And I think that that's a lot of my framing about it. We have a lot of work to do. But I do think that in some ways we've kind of metastasized a lot of the benefits that the internet gave us. And we're sometimes only focused on the problems. And it's not like the problems aren't there, but it's also not like the benefits aren't there. And what we need is all of these tools to work for us. And they can. If we can get rid of this surveillance business model, I think we can shrink a lot of things down to a better problem. That's not hard to do. I mean, it's hard to do politically, but compared to, you know, giving women the vote or ending slavery, like it's not, we've solved harder problems.
5: Thanks to Cindy Cohen, retiring executive director of the Electronic Frontier Foundation, for sharing her perspective. 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
16: We have lost. We have lost.
17: Welcome to Possibly, where we take on huge problems like the future of our planet and break them down into small questions with unexpected answers. I'm Megan Hall. Today, our question comes from a student at Soames Elementary School in Barrington, Rhode Island. He's curious about trees.
18: My name is Benjamin. I'm 8 years old. How many trees does it take to give everyone in the world oxygen?
17: That's a great question. We had Isha Chawla and Fatima Hussein from our Possibly team look into this. Welcome, Isha and Fatima.
19: Hi, Megan.
20: Hello.
17: So how many trees does it take to give everyone in the world oxygen?
19: It's not quite as straightforward as you might think, because trees aren't actually our main source of oxygen on Earth.
17: So where does our oxygen really come from then?
21: To figure that out, we spoke with Tim Herbert, a professor of oceanography and environmental science at Brown University.
19: He says if there were no trees,
22: we would have a measurable drop in oxygen, but it would not be big enough that we would have trouble breathing. It would never get that low.
17: Really? How does that work?
21: He says that a lot of the oxygen we breathe comes from tiny microorganisms in the ocean, many of which evolved billions of years before we even had land plants.
22: In the ocean, almost all the plants are very tiny, so small you couldn't see them without a microscope. But they make about half of the oxygen in our atmosphere, so you don't have to be big to make oxygen.
17: So how is it possible that these tiny plants create more oxygen than giant redwood trees?
19: Well, first, they're not really plants. They're the ancestors of plants. And second, they outnumber trees by a lot.
21: Before life on Earth began, there was really no oxygen in the atmosphere. In fact, those little microorganisms were responsible for some of the most significant environmental changes in the history of our planet.
17: What happened?
19: Just over 2 billion years ago, those tiny microorganisms evolved to use water and sunlight to create sugar and oxygen, a type of photosynthesis.
21: And Tim says that oxygen
22: was a waste product.
19: At first, that oxygen just reacted with other elements in the ocean. But eventually, oxygen production outpaced consumption.
17: Which means there was extra oxygen?
21: Yes, and for at least the last billion or so years, oxygen levels in the air haven't really changed all that much.
19: And land plants didn't even evolve until less than half a billion years ago.
21: So, thanks to our friends in the oceans, those levels of oxygen that have built up over time are pretty stable, which gives us enough air to breathe.
17: So, let's get back to Benjamin's question about how many trees we need to breathe. You're saying if there were no trees, those tiny ocean critters would still create enough oxygen?
21: Exactly. They're responsible for at least half of the oxygen being produced on Earth today. And trees, well, they produce a lot less.
19: But don't forget, trees do much more than just produce oxygen. They absorb carbon dioxide and store it in wood. And that helps slow down climate change.
17: Great. Thanks, Isha and Fatima. And thanks to Angela Zhang for helping with this episode. That's it for today. For more information or to ask a question about the way you recycle, use energy, or make any other choice that affects the planet, go to thepublicsradio.org/possibly or subscribe to us wherever you get your podcasts. Possibly is a co-production of the Institute at Brown for Environment and Society and the Publix Radio.
23: My name is Allison Simcoe, and I spoke with my cousin Jamie Merrifield about her career in law enforcement. Jamie served as an armed guard, detective, and hostage negotiator for the city of Missoula, Montana, for 23 years. We talked about a particular case that stands out in her memory.
4: One of the first ones was a drug overdose. And it was a mom who had brought her daughter back from Seattle because her daughter was addicted to heroin. And the mom brought her home to try to help her and had gotten her clean. And they were living in a small apartment here in Missoula. It was just the two of them. There wasn't a dad in the family. The daughter went out with her friends one night and stayed out late. And the next morning, her friends came over at noon to check on her to see what she was doing. And when they went into her bedroom, she had passed away from a drug overdose. The thing that sticks out right away from that was that she was clearly dead and had been dead for several hours, and they were trying to perform CPR and were asking me to do the same. And I knew at that point it was not going to make a difference. And the mom at one point grabbed onto the front of my uniform and pulled me down to the floor. She was a tiny lady, but she was so upset. And she laid on the floor in my arms and cried and said, "I will never be okay again." And I just remember at that time thinking how tragic life can be and how it impacts all of us. It impacted us as we walked away from it. I would think of that mom often. I knew where she worked. And I would go in. Sometimes I would ask for her. Sometimes I wouldn't. She never recognized me if she saw me after that, which is not uncommon. Because I am a memory from a very bad time. Most of the time in law enforcement, you are the memory of something very bad that happened in their life. We don't show up at people's houses because it's your 50th birthday or because you got a promotion. We show up when something very bad has happened. And so I actually was okay with it. I would see her and she looked, every time I saw her, she just looked broken and sad. I'd never saw her smile. About a year and a half to 2 years later, I went into where she worked and I asked a coworker and they started to cry and said she'd been in a very low speed car accident with no injuries and went home that night and passed away. I thought at the time the cause was supposed to be a spleen injury, but it was a broken heart. She never would have lived again without her daughter. And it was heartbreaking. And I think every officer out there goes through that time where you think you're just doing a job, but it's so much bigger than that. If you saw someone lose a family member, that's such an end of a chapter in their life that you were there for, and they don't know you, but you're in their home and they're looking to you for answers and for help, and you may never see them again. And I think it's something people don't quite understand. We don't just walk away. We don't chalk it up to another call or another suicide or another domestic, another sexual assault. Every one of them takes a toll on an officer. You have to do the best you can by that case and go on to the next one. And like I said, you hug your kids and your spouse and thank God you have them.
23: You've been listening to my cousin, Jamie Merrifield, a retired police officer for the city of Missoula. In Montana, I'm Allison Simcoe.
9: This is Bird Note. As a flock of ducks lift off from a marsh, their wings reveal large patches of powder blue and emerald. These dabbling ducks are called blue-winged teal. They're petite birds, noticeably smaller than mallards. The male's blue-gray head has a bright white crescent at the base of the bill, and his cinnamon sides and underparts are peppered with dark dots. Females are mottled grayish-brown. Blue-winged teal are long-distance migrants, traveling from nesting areas in Canada and the U.S. to South America for the winter. They feed in shallow water, with a preference during the breeding season for snails and fly larvae. In fall and winter, they seek out plant matter, especially seeds. Blue-winged teal pair up during the winter and migrate together in spring to a nesting area, often to where the female was born. There, the female will lay about 10 eggs, which hatch after 3 weeks. Once the eggs hatch, mother and ducklings walk away from the nest area within 24 hours, never to return to their nest again. Within just weeks, the young will be flying and ready to join their parents in their great migration south. For Bird Note, I'm Michael Stein.

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0: 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But cool walls come in darker colors too. Some paints are made with special pigments that reflect the sun's near-infrared radiation, which is invisible but transmits heat. Those paints do cost more, but McGarrell says the investment often pays off over time because cool walls help cut air conditioning costs. So she suggests people in warm climates consider cool walls when it's time to repaint.
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2: It's Morning Edition from NPR News. I'm A. Martinez in Culver City, California.
3: And I'm Leila Fadel in Washington, D.C. Good morning. Since the start of the conflict with Iran, President Trump has said a lot of things about the Strait of Hormuz.
2: He said the key waterway was in great shape after U.S. forces decimated Iran's navy. Later, he said the strait was not America's problem and other nations needed to sort it out. And more recently, that a preliminary peace deal meant the strait was open for business. But Iran has stymied the administration at every turn. Now, a U.S. naval blockade is back in place, and Trump says he will take over the strait, though he backtracked on the administration charging a kind of transit fee.
3: We've got Pentagon correspondent Tom Bowman here with us to sort it all out. Good morning, Tom.
4: Good morning.
3: Okay, so Trump says he wants to take over the strait. What would that mean, Tom, from a military perspective?
4: Well, full control for the U.S. would mean that you had to eliminate or severely reduce Iran's power to fire drones or missiles at commercial ships. Iran has hit at least 7 commercial ships in the past week, damaging some, and the U.S. says nearly a dozen crew members are killed, wounded, or missing. That has predictably led to ship transit slowing to around a dozen each day, down from 30 or 40 a day several weeks ago, and well below the 130 before the war started. Now, the U.S. in the last few days has hit Iranian drone bases, missile sites, radar, other military sites, but retired military officers and analysts I talk with say you'd have to increase those attacks by a factor of 3 or 4 times for weeks to maybe get that threat reduced to a level where commercial ships can start moving at decent levels. So will that happen? You know, we'll have to see, but recent U.S. strikes really have not accomplished enough because Iran is not only attacking those commercial ships, but also U.S. bases in Jordan, Kuwait, Qatar, Bahrain. Those countries have said their defenses have knocked out those Iranian missiles and no word on any damage from the U.S. side. You know, Leila, a guy I know on Capitol Hill said it's like $2 locking horns.
3: Can the U.S. drastically reduce that Iranian drone and missile threat with more intensive bombing?
4: You know, it's hard to say. Iran has thousands of drones and missiles, as well as fast boats that can lay mines. Again, it may take weeks or longer for a stronger bombing campaign. And the big question, if I'm a ship owner or an insurer, do I feel comfortable moving through the strait? Is the threat reduced enough? Only they can answer that. Here's another thing, Leila. The U.S. is now guiding ships through this southern path in the Strait of Hormuz just off Oman, not escorting them, but basically in the area and saying, hey, here's a safer route. That's the route Iran is attacking, saying ships have to come through their approved route closer to their shoreline. Analysts tell me that the U.S. will have to expand that Oman route for ships, and they may have to actually escort the commercial ships like we saw during the tank war in the 1980s, during the Iran-Iraq war. That's very time-consuming and takes probably a lot more ships to serve as escorts.
3: Realistically, Tom, how much is feasible without boots on the ground?
4: You know, President Trump and others have raised that possibility. The Marines have studied this for decades, including seizing the main Iranian oil facility on Karg Island. You know, it's doable, and you could take out the military facilities, seize the oil infrastructure as a bargaining chip. You might have casualties, though. Others say you don't have to put boots on the ground, but simply blockade it or bomb the military targets.
3: What about NATO getting involved in helping open the strait?
4: Well, France and Britain have talked about this, a multinational maritime mission to secure the strait. They will only do that, they say, when the conditions stabilize. And of course, they're not stable now.
3: That's NPR's Pentagon correspondent, Tom Bowman. Thank you, Tom.
4: You're welcome.
2: Let's go now to retired Vice Admiral Kevin Donegan. About a decade ago, he commanded the U.S. Navy's 5th Fleet and the 32-nation Combined Maritime Forces in the Middle East. He's now with the Middle East Institute, a nonpartisan think tank that promotes ties with Gulf countries.

0: Good morning at 6 o'clock, Wednesday, July 15th. You're listening to Morning Edition on MPB Think Radio. I'm Desiree Frazier. In news at 6:04, Jackson County District Attorney plans to meet with the family of Nolan Wells today. The governor calls a special session to begin this morning about guidelines for youth court records. And while state legislators weigh possible regulations over the AI industry, Jackson becomes the first city in the state to block building data centers.
1: Cities and county are in the best position to determine where data centers are appropriate and to negotiate project-specific requirements that protect their communities.
0: Plus, Acting Attorney General Todd Blanche will be on Capitol Hill today for his high-stakes confirmation hearing to permanently lead the Justice Department. This is Morning Edition on MPB Think Radio.
2: Live from NPR News in Washington, I'm Windsor Johnston. A U.S. naval blockade is back in place in the Strait of Hormuz as tensions with Iran escalate. President Trump now says the U.S. will take full control of the key waterway after previously declaring it open for business. NPR's Tom Bowman reports in order to do that, the U.S. would have to sharply reduce Tehran's ability to attack commercial ships.
3: Full control for the U.S. would mean that you have to eliminate or severely reduce Iran's power to fire drones or missiles at commercial ships. Iran has hit at least seven commercial ships in the past week, damaging some, and the U.S. says nearly a dozen crew members are killed, wounded, or missing.
2: That's NPR's Tom Bowman reporting. China has announced economic growth of more than 4% in the second quarter, the lowest rate in more than 3 years. Danny Vincent reports the slowdown comes amid weak domestic demand and rising oil prices caused by the war in Iran.
4: China's second quarter growth fell below Beijing's four-year target, but the authorities said growth for the first half of the year remained on track. In March, China lowered its annual growth target to between 4.5 and 5%, the least ambitious target since 1991. A surge in exports helped to support the world's second largest economy, driven partly by the boom in artificial intelligence and the demand for Chinese electric vehicles. But spending at home remained weak, with many young people struggling to secure work. For NPR News, I'm Danny Vincent in Hong Kong.
2: The Department of Homeland Security says it will pause for now conducting traffic stops as part of its immigration crackdown. NPR Sergio Martinez Beltran reports the shift in policy comes after two people were killed by federal immigration agents in Maine and Texas.
5: Joan Sebastian Duran Guerrero was killed in Maine this week, and Lorenzo Salgado Araujo was killed in Texas last week. Both deaths stemmed from traffic stops. Neither of the men were the intended immigration enforcement targets. The Department of Homeland Security accused Duran Guerrero of being a public safety threat and Salgado Araujo of weaponizing his car to run over an ICE officer. But no video evidence has been presented to back up DHS's claims. NPR confirmed that the agency will pause, at least for now, conducting traffic stops. White House Border Czar Tom Homan told reporters the agency will review whether the training for ICE officers is sufficient and whether they need more support to be safe. Sergio Martinez Beltran, NPR News, Austin, Texas.
2: Acting Attorney General Todd Blanche goes before the Senate Judiciary Committee today for the first of 2 days of confirmation hearings. Senators are expected to question Blanche about the department's independence and its handling of the Epstein files. This is NPR News in Washington.
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0: Good morning. It's 6:04, Wednesday, July 15th. I'm Desiree Frazier. This is MPB News. Mississippi lawmakers return to the Capitol today for a special session called by Governor Tate Reeves to establish some youth court system guidelines. Judges have been working without clear rules for handling youth records since those laws expired July 1st, leading to confusion. Democratic legislators won't support the plan, saying they weren't involved in writing the bill and haven't seen it. They contend any fix needs transparency and a full review before a vote. Jackson County District Attorney Angel Myers McElrath says her office is scheduled to meet with the parents of Nolan Wells today. The 18-year-old Ocean Springs College student was found dead off Horn Island July 6th. Myers McElrath states once investigators complete their work, the findings will be presented to a grand jury, which will determine if any criminal charges are warranted. That's standard procedure. She emphasizes the meeting and officers' involvement in the case doesn't mean Wells' death is being investigated as a criminal matter. No additional information about the investigation has been released. The city of Jackson becomes the first in the state to ban data centers. MPB's Cove Vance takes us to the Capitol, where lawmakers are seeking guidance on the AI industry.
7: Major development projects for data centers across Mississippi are promising hundreds of high-paying jobs and investments into local communities. These projects have also sparked concerns by residents about noise, water usage, and growing electricity bills. To better understand these issues, members of the AI Regulation Task Force met in Jackson this week to hear from experts and local officials. Bill Cork is Executive Director for the Mississippi Development Authority.
8: I think any community that wants to attract any kind of industrial development needs to think long and hard ahead of time about what they want as a community, where they want to put it, what kind of limitations that they want to put on it so that it doesn't encroach and encumber on the local community. And they need to be very transparent about their urban planning process to get there.
7: Also giving testimony to the task force were a collection of mayors in cities that have data center projects underway. They were joined by Ridgeland's Director of Public Works, Alan Hart. He says the city did a lot of research and community outreach before approving an Amazon data center. Hart recommends that cities take the lead in making decisions about data centers.
1: We negotiated water, noise, traffic, construction impacts, compatibility with surrounding neighborhoods, environmental protections, infrastructure improvements, and right-of-way and utility easements that will benefit our community long after this project is complete.
7: Task Force co-chair, Republican Representative Jill Ford of Ridgeland, closed Tuesday's meeting, saying the goal for regulators is to protect residents but not stifle innovation.

0: This is NPR News.
1: Good morning. It's 6:42, Wednesday, July 15th. You're listening to Morning Edition on MPB Think Radio. I'm Desiree Frazier. The weather outlook for us today, a mix of sun and clouds with thunderstorms. Highs mostly 80s north and central with portions of central areas of the state to the south in the 90s. South Haven, a high of 83. Jackson at 90. Meridian, 88. Biloxi, 91.
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7: Good morning, Amy Martinez. Why is it that when you walk into an IKEA to get one thing, somehow you're there hours later? Fitting then that in December there will be a marathon inside an IKEA in England. Runners will race through the aisles, past the register, and around the warehouse for 17 laps. There will be Swedish meatballs at the aid station. Runners will probably get medals, not kidding, with instructions to assemble the medals themselves. It's Morning Edition.
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9: 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I'm Leila Fadel.
7: And I'm Amy Martinez. President Trump's National Guard deployment to Washington, D.C. has been extended until Inauguration Day 2029. The Pentagon confirmed the news to NPR. Thousands of armed uniformed troops have been patrolling the city for nearly a year already. NPR's Kat Lonsdorf has been following Trump's various National Guard deployments. Kat, so just remind us about this deployment and what's it like in D.C. these days.
10: Yeah, President Trump deployed the National Guard here back in August of last year after declaring a crime emergency in the city despite a 30-year low in violent crime. He ended that emergency declaration a month later, but the troops and the federal law enforcement task force that they're a part of continued. Since then, the number of Guard members in the city has slowly increased over time. In recent weeks, it's hit nearly 5,000, not just from D.C., but from about 20 states. All of the Guard have been deputized by the U.S. Marshals as special police, and they carry a firearm, which is pretty rare for a domestic deployment. And I live in D.C. I see the troops every single day, multiple times a day, doing what are called presence patrols, basically just walking around residential and business areas, making their presence known. They've become a regular and controversial part of the scenery of the city.
7: All right. So has the White House said anything about why this deployment was extended for several more years?
10: No, I reached out to the White House to ask why an extension for another 2.5 years was deemed necessary, but haven't gotten a response. President Trump has repeatedly hailed the D.C. mission as a success, falsely claiming that the city has, quote, almost no crime anymore. Crime has gone down in D.C., but it was trending that way before Trump came back into office. two different studies, one by the Progressive Center for American Progress and the other by the nonpartisan Niskanen Center, have found that this deployment has had no effect on violent crime in the city and that crime would have dropped regardless.
7: Now, the National Guard isn't in D.C. for free. Any sense of what this costs?
10: Yeah, the nonpartisan Congressional Budget Office came out with a recent estimate that said it costs around $600 per day per Guard member here. So if you multiply that by the 5,000 or so troops we have now, that's around $3 million per day of taxpayer money. I've been talking with Virginia Berger. She's a senior defense policy analyst at the Project on Government Oversight. That's an independent nonpartisan watchdog. Using that estimate, she calculated that if we stay with that current level of troops here until January 20th, 2029, the total cost will be a little over $3.4 billion.
0: And this is conservative, right? This does not account for inflation. This does not account for increased costs for lodging, food, transportation.
10: It's possible federal officials could reduce the number of troops and then the cost would be lower, but they could also add more and then the cost would be more.
7: Now, what do you hear from D.C. residents about this deployment?
10: Yeah, I talk about the National Guard to people in D.C. all the time these days, and I have yet to speak to someone who thinks it's a good idea that they're here. It's important to remember that this deployment was not requested by local officials, from the city council members to the mayor. And more broadly, there's a real concern that this is normalizing the presence of uniformed, armed military on the streets of the nation's capital during a non-emergency for years now. Many constitutional experts and former military officials I've talked with have pointed out that's a worrying sign as to the health of America's democracy.
7: That's NPR's Kat Lonsdorf. Kat, thanks a lot.
10: Thank you.

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1: 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It's 6:49, Wednesday, July 15th. You're listening to Morning Edition. I'm Desiree Frazier. Our weather outlook for us today, a mix of sun and clouds. Thunderstorms are in the forecast as well. Highs mostly 80s north and central. Portions of central Mississippi will be in the 90s, along with the southern portion of the state. Next on Morning Edition, Baltimore is setting up a fourth branch of first responders to help with mental health.
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0: Edition from NPR News. I'm Martinez.
5: And I'm Leila Fadel. Wheelchair users in Massachusetts say there's a monopoly on fixing their chairs created by companies owned by private equity. A group protested in Boston on Tuesday against what they call a dysfunctional system. Megan Smith with GBH News in Boston has been covering this, and she joins me now. Thanks for being here.
6: Good morning.
5: Good morning. So how do wheelchair users describe this shift?
6: So the wheelchair users I've talked to say that 10, 15 years ago, there were a lot more options. A lot of mom and pop shops that they could go to where technicians got to know them personally. But that's not the case anymore. The wheelchair repair market is now dominated by two companies, New Motion and National Seating New Mobility. Both companies are owned by private equity investment firms, and each has bought up dozens of companies and competitors. Critics say the business model prioritizes profits and cost cutting, and that these companies take forever to fix people's chairs. They're investing more in the part of the company that brings in more revenue, which is selling new chairs rather than fixing old chairs. For example, critics say they don't hire enough technicians to keep up with repair work. So I hear stories about people waiting 3, 5, 9 months or more for a part. And the wheelchair users I talked with said the problem gets so frustrating at times that they sometimes order parts online or from a hardware store, or even just go to their local bike shop for a fix.
5: What do the companies say in response?
6: Yeah, the companies have acknowledged that delays are too long. They wouldn't speak to me directly, but they gave a statement through the National Coalition for Assistive and Rehab Technology. That's a New York-based nonprofit that represents wheelchair suppliers. They said that they, quote, agree that the repair process must be faster and more efficient. But they focus more on the insurance side. They say that wheelchair users have to usually get approval from their insurance before getting these fixes, and that's what's slowing things down.
5: So about 100 people showed up for this rally in Boston. Is there something specific they want to happen?
6: Yeah, well, the rally was at South Station, which is right downtown, one of the big metro hubs in Boston. And the rally participants were talking to commuters and passing out flyers. Part of what they were doing was just raising awareness. These delays, they say, are devastating. They keep people stuck in their beds, cause them to miss work and family events, and negatively affect their health. Andrea Higgins is one of the people I spoke to. She came to the rally with a backup chair because her usual chair had broken tires.
7: It's kind of like cutting off my legs, and these are our livelihoods. I mean, how do we get to school or to work or take care of our families or whatever?
6: But they also did have a specific focus. There's right now a bill pending in the Massachusetts State House that would require companies to finish repairs in 10 business days. So they were advocating for that.
5: What happens next with that bill?
6: If it's going to become law, it'll need to pass before the end of the legislative session, which is July 31st. and advocates are hopeful that it will. And there's also some policy movement at the federal level. In mid-June, Representative Ayanna Pressley, a Democrat from Massachusetts, introduced a national bill. It's aimed at speeding up the slowdown caused by insurance for people on certain Medicare plans. No firm timeline on that yet.
5: That's Megan Smith with GBH News in Boston. Thank you for your reporting, Megan.
6: Thank you.
0: Baltimore is about to completely overhaul how it responds to 911 calls. For calls that are not emergencies, the city wants to intervene before a situation develops into a crisis or crime. Scott Massioni at member station WYPR reports.
8: Michaela Williams is already doing this type of work for the city. When Baltimoreans are having mental health crises, she drives to wherever they are. On a recent afternoon, she pulled into a McDonald's parking lot. She was there to meet a 38-year-old woman who had called 911. She'd been thinking of harming herself. The woman requested anonymity from NPR so that she could freely discuss her mental health.
9: I lost my job because of my health, and I tried to get help, so I'm back. Just keep getting deeper and deeper in debt, like, trying to figure out how my pay rent, because I ain't got a job no more. I'ma put food on the table.
8: After she called, the dispatchers sent Williams instead of the police. When police respond, people in mental health crises can often end up in jail or in the hospital. By diverting the call to Williams, the idea is to offer treatment and services up front before things deteriorate. The woman got into Williams' car, and they started talking. Within an hour, Williams set her up with a psychiatrist, a therapist, and a case manager for public benefits.
10: She's been through a lot of trauma, and no one is going to deny that.
11: Right.
10: But I now have to take all of that and decide, okay, here's steps 1, 2, and 3, because we got to find a little bit of sliver of something to give her some hope that there's help out here.
8: Williams is part of a mobile crisis team in Baltimore that's been operating for nearly a decade. Across the U.S., there are about 2,700 of these programs, according to the National Alliance on Mental Health. Now, Baltimore wants to do even more to expand this service. It'll use $15 million from recent legal settlements it made with companies involved in the opioid epidemic. The investment means responders will be available around the clock, and they'll respond to more than just mental health calls. They can answer other 911 calls that don't need police, known as nuisance calls. Tahrir Duckett's a community safety expert at Georgetown Law.
12: These are the call types that in other jurisdictions we found oftentimes contain a lot of calls that don't require a badge, a gun, and handcuffs to resolve.
8: Baltimore has tens of thousands of nuisance calls every year. Think of an unhoused person who falls asleep in a restaurant, or someone who seems confused and lost in a park, a pregnant woman who's fled domestic abuse but now needs shelter, clothes, and baby supplies. In essence, this will be a fourth branch of first responders, in addition to police, fire, and EMS. Sarah Whaley is the city's director of overdose response.
13: Often now our response is maybe punitive. If we look at that as an opportunity to engage in the needs of that individual, and what are the kind of wraparound services and support that can help?
8: There are only a handful of cities trying this kind of plan at this scale, including Albuquerque and Denver. In North Carolina, the city of Durham's been doing it for 4 years and has diverted 12,000 calls that previously would have gone to police. And Durham's 911 response time sped up for all types of calls. Baltimore hopes for the same results after it ramps up the program later this year. For NPR News, I'm Scott Massioni in Baltimore.
0: 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Later today in All Things Considered, every generation rediscovers old things. And today, that's happening with the old school digital camera. 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This is Morning Edition from NPR News. I'm A. Martinez.
5: And I'm Leila Faldin.
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11: rain chances really diminishing here over the next couple of days. In Tupelo, partly sunny skies. There is a chance of showers, a few scattered thunderstorms. High temperatures will be right around the mid-80s. Isolated showers, a few storms tonight. Overnight low will drop down to near 70. In Vicksburg, lots of sunshine. There is a chance of seeing some isolated showers and storms. A high this afternoon into the upper 80s. Decent chance of scattered showers and storms early tonight. And overnight low will drop down into the lower 70s. In Pascagoula, bright blue sky, sunshine, a hot one today, a high in the lower 90s. Mainly clear sky tonight, and overnight low will drop down to near 75 degrees. I'm meteorologist Sally Russell. 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
1: Good morning at 7 o'clock, Wednesday, July 15th. I'm Desiree Frazier. This is Morning Edition on MPB Think Radio. Here's what's coming up in news in 4 minutes. Jackson County District Attorney plans to meet with the family of Nolan Wells today. Mississippi has one of the nation's highest obesity rates. Now a program is getting people off the couch and moving.
15: Every step counts. 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And so have a competition with yourself.
1: And legislators weigh possible regulations of the AI industry while Jackson becomes the first city in the state to block developing data centers. Also coming up, President Trump has talked about the U.S. fully controlling the Strait of Hormuz. For the U.S. military, that means much more than imposing yet another blockade. We'll have that story as well. This is Morning Edition on MPB Think Radio, Mississippi Public Broadcasting.
16: Live from NPR News in Washington, I'm Windsor Johnston. President Trump's nominee for Attorney General Todd Blanche will go before the Senate Judiciary Committee today during the first day of his confirmation hearings. NPR's Ryan Lucas reports.
17: Senators are expected to press Blanche on his record at the Justice Department, including his handling of the Jeffrey Epstein files, the firing of apolitical career department employees, and the targeting of Trump's perceived foes. Republicans and Democrats alike also have questions about Blanche's role in the controversial settlement of Trump's IRS lawsuit, including the creation of a now-abandoned anti-weaponization fund. Blanche began the second Trump administration as the number two official at the Justice Department. He became acting attorney general in April after Trump pushed Pam Bondi out of the top job. Blanche has a narrow path to confirmation in the Senate, where Republicans have a razor-thin majority. Ryan Lucas, NPR News, Washington.
16: The U.S. military carried out a new wave of strikes against Iran today, targeting military capabilities used to attack commercial shipping in the Strait of Hormuz. Retired Vice Admiral Kevin Donegan is with the Middle East Institute. He tells NPR that economic pressure is mounting on both sides, but Tehran is facing the added strain of a renewed U.S. naval blockade.
18: Both the U.S. and Iran are going to be looking at the clock, and that clock is an economic clock. For the U.S., it's, you know, price of oil, and for the world, it's price of energy, etc. But for Iran, the U.S. just implemented their blockade of all goods coming and going from Iran via the sea, which we had stopped when the MOU first was put in place.
16: Donegan says that leaves President Trump balancing pressure on Tehran against the risk of higher energy prices at home. A new report issued by Human Rights Watch details multiple cases of abuse at immigration detention centers in the U.S. People being held in a camp at the Fort Bliss military base in Texas say they've experienced indiscriminate beatings and life-threatening medical neglect. NPR's Kat Lonsdorf reports.
19: The 84-page report was compiled after interviews with people detained at Camp East Montana, the nation's largest immigration detention center near El Paso, Texas. Those interviewed described having to live in filthy and cramped conditions, being fed spoiled food at infrequent meals, refused needed medical treatment, and barriers to legal representation. It said the abuses, quote, violate fundamental protections under U.S. and international human rights law. The report comes as the Trump administration has dramatically increased immigration arrests and announced plans to expand its immigration detention facilities at an unprecedented scale. The Department of Homeland Security did not immediately respond to NPR for comment about the report's findings. Kat Lonsdorf, NPR News, Washington.
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1: Good morning. It's 7:04, Wednesday, July 15th. I'm Desiree Frazier. This is MPB News. Jackson is the first city in Mississippi to adopt a moratorium on data centers, preventing the large-scale projects from moving forward. Legislators are meeting at the Capitol to consider the future of AI development in the state. During this week's two-day session of the AI Task Force, industry officials and community leaders discussed their perspectives. Clinton Mayor Will Purdy talked about his experience in attracting a major Amazon data center.
2: Data center development is a profoundly local issue. These facilities sit on local streets, connect to local infrastructure, and affect local families. In Clinton, a building that stood dark for nearly 20 years is coming back to life, and the revenue it generates will strengthen our schools and city services for a generation.
1: Legislators say they are trying to balance protecting residents while ensuring the needs of data centers are met, which can improve the state's economic outlook. Jackson County District Attorney Angel Myers McElrath says her office is scheduled to meet with the parents of Nolan Wells today. The 18-year-old Ocean Springs College student was found dead off Horn Island July 6th. His mother says she hadn't heard from investigators in a week. Myers McElrath states once investigators complete their work, the findings will be presented to a grand jury to determine if any criminal charges are warranted. She emphasizes the meeting and officers' involvement in the case doesn't mean Wells' death is being treated as a criminal matter. Myers McElrath said the case is a priority for everyone involved. Authorities are awaiting toxicology test results before the autopsy report is finalized. A 24-year-old Sardis man will spend his life in prison without the eligibility of parole for the death of his infant daughter. Gabriel Gurner pled guilty to first-degree murder in Alcorn County Tuesday. Police were called to a home in June of 2023 where three-month-old Ivana Gurner was found unresponsive. Doctors say she suffered blunt force trauma to the head and had bruises on her body.
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1: This is MPB Think Radio. Good morning. It's Wednesday, July 15th. The time is 7:42. You're listening to Morning Edition. I'm Desiree Frazier. Weather-wise, today we can expect a mix of sun and clouds with thunderstorms possible. Highs mostly in the 80s north and central. Some portions central will see highs in the 90s along with the southern portion of the state. South Haven 83, Jackson 90, Meridian 88.
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3: 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Also being drawn tonight is Powerball, and the estimated jackpot for that drawing is $498 million. The Mega Millions drawing is not until Friday, July 17th, and the estimated jackpot for Mega Millions is $672 million. Lastly, the Mississippi Match 5 has not had a recent jackpot winner in a while, and tonight's drawing is estimated worth $110,000. For more information about the Mississippi Lottery and a complete list of winning numbers, visit mpbonline.org.
4: Good morning, I'm Leila Faldin. 22,000 feet above sea level, it's freezing. Plants are toxic and the air is so thin it's hard to breathe. But some tiny mice have made that their home. A recent study in the journal Science shows how one species does it. Their bodies can get rid of toxins in those plants. Also, they're really good at shivering. Their muscles require less oxygen to shiver, helping them stay warm. Brilliant. It's Morning Edition.
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4: 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I'm Leila Faldin.
0: And I'm A. Martinez. The team to beat at the World Cup has been beaten. France was the favorite entering the tournament, but Spain blanked them 2-0 on Tuesday, which puts them in the finals this weekend. Steve Futterman was at yesterday's match in Arlington, Texas. Steve, France had outscored its opponent 16-2, and then they get shut out. I know Spain is really good. That has to be considered an upset, though.
6: Well, it is an upset in the sense that France had been playing the best of any nation up until yesterday, and it had definitely been the choice of most experts to win the World Cup. But if France had been viewed pretty much as the best team, Spain was pretty much viewed as the second best team. So while this may be an upset, it's not an overwhelming shock. In fact, many had even said this match could have been the final. We all knew going into the match that Spain had a remarkable defense, so remarkable that in its first six World Cup matches, Spain had given up just one goal. And guess how Spain beat France yesterday? Yes, defense.
0: Yeah, they choked them out. So how did Spain shut down France's offense?
6: Well, France has these three amazing attackers who have just sparkled in this tournament. Of course, Kylian Mbappe, but there's also Ousmane Dembele and Michael Olise. But Spain found a way to shut them all down. For instance, Mbappe didn't have a single shot on target the entire match. One way Spain did this was by essentially controlling the center of the pitch. And there was a clear focus on Mbappe, with one defender playing him tight and a second playing behind him to cut off his running lanes. Now, afterwards, we spoke to some very happy Spanish fans, including Pedro Jimenez. He is originally from Madrid.
7: Spain had to play the perfect game today in order to beat France, and we did. if the tournament hasn't been good for Spain, they didn't have that many good games, but today they played the perfect game, and that is what we needed to beat France.
6: And by the way, I'm sure you'll be shocked Jimenez is picking Spain in Sunday's final.
0: Of course, why not?
6: Yeah.
0: Now, you think some of us were maybe overly dazzled by France's squad?
6: It's a valid question, and that may indeed be the case. Here's one fact that supports that. Spain has now beaten France three straight times in high-profile competitions like the European Championship. Now, France is still a great squad. There's still Mbappe. He's only 27. They will be back in 4 years, but I'm sure there are many who today will say, boy, did we miss a golden chance.
0: Yeah, and I think yesterday was Bastille Day, too, right, in France.
6: So yes, bad, not good parties.
0: Day. Yeah. All right, so Spain plays whoever wins the Argentina-England match. That's at 3 p.m. Eastern today. Give us a little preview.
6: Well, Argentina is the defending champion, trying to become, by the way, just the third nation to win back-to-back World Cups. Now, they haven't looked nearly as sharp as their stellar run 4 years ago in 2022, not even close. In each of their three knockout round matches, they've been taken to the brink, especially by Egypt. But Argentina still has Lionel Messi. Messi at age 39 still has moments where he looks like a much younger player. Now, England coach Thomas Tuchel is aware that with Messi, Argentina can be dangerous.
8: They're always looking for the gaps. They're playing through gaps. And once Leo Messi has the ball, the movement starts, and just the technical execution of the delivery and of the supply of Messi is just on an absolutely highest level.
6: Now, England, of course, has a couple stars of their own, Jude Bellingham, Harry Kane. And by the way, England still has this issue of not winning the World Cup in 60 years, their last win in 1966.
0: That's reporter Steve Futterman in Arlington, Texas. Steve, thank you.
6: Thank you, A.
0: It's Morning Edition from NPR News. I'm A. Martinez.
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1: 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I'm Desiree Frazier. Taking a look at the weather forecast. Sun and clouds, thunderstorms possible, highs mostly 80s north and central, portions of central to south in the 90s. Next on Morning Edition, New York just became the first state to enact a moratorium on new large-scale data centers.
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15: From Marketplace in New York, I'm Kimberly Adams. The Empire State just became the first state to enact a moratorium on new large-scale data centers. Governor Kathy Hochul signed the one-year pause yesterday and said she wants to repeal sales tax exemptions for the data centers in the state as well. Meanwhile, Louisiana is going in the opposite direction, offering big tax breaks to attract AI companies. Marketplace's Samantha Fields looks at the economic arguments for and against large-scale data centers. centers.
17: More than 70% of Americans oppose the idea of a data center being built in their community, according to Gallup. New York Governor Kathy Hochul says one of her big concerns is how much energy they use.
18: These hyperscale AI data centers consume enormous amounts of power, truly threatening to outpace our grid's capacity, and they drive up costs for local ratepayers.
17: That's a big point of contention around the country. But Danny Bahar at Brown University says there's actually evidence that data centers can reduce electricity costs.
19: Now, this is super counterintuitive, but one way to think about this is that these data centers are picking up some of these fixed costs for the infrastructure of the grid, and that actually allows consumers to pay less.
17: Though he says that's not necessarily the case everywhere. New York is an outlier with this new moratorium.
20: A lot of states right now are pursuing data centers in hopes of economic development.
17: But Kasia Tarchinska at the nonprofit Good Jobs First says it's not clear what the economic benefits are, if any. There's evidence data centers don't create many long-term jobs. And in most states, they get all sorts of exemptions from sales tax, property tax, and income tax.
20: For every tax there is that data center companies should be paying across the country, most likely they're receiving quite big tax breaks.
17: And she says all that money data centers aren't paying is money local communities aren't receiving for things like schools, roads, and other services. I'm Samantha Fields for Marketplace.
15: Let's do the numbers. Dow, S&P, and NASDAQ futures are up this morning in the 0.2% to 0.6% range, with the Dow future up 133 points. The 10-year Treasury yield is down at 4.60%. Now then, 26 current and former Meta employees have filed a first-of-its-kind lawsuit that alleges the tech giant used AI to target workers with medical conditions for layoffs. The plaintiffs allege the AI systems Meta used to help make layoff decisions and track productivity disproportionately impacted employees who took medical leave. These employees are part of the 8,000 Meta employees who were let go in May.
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15: Delaware has long been the go-to state for registering companies because of its favorable business laws. But now Wyoming is taking the lead. That's largely because of low tax rates, the cryptocurrency industry, and now a business or chancery court. The Mountain West News Bureau's Hannah Mosbach reports.
21: When you think about Wyoming businesses, cattle ranches, national park vendors, or coal producers may come to mind. But the lineup also includes some potentially unexpected names, like an LLC formed to make a mobile golf game where you play as President Trump.
22: Never boring day in Chancery Court.
21: That's Ben Birmingham, the first and only full-time judge for the state's business court. He's resolving dozens of cases, like the dispute between several companies over making the Trump golf game. And he does it quickly, an average of 116 days versus potentially over a year in district court. Some are from companies located here, like a dispute between a Wyoming fireworks seller and their longtime distributor over loyalty. Others involve businesses that are registered in the state but may not have physical ties here.
22: Having a specialized forum that can offer predictable, focused, and fair resolution of business disputes has only helped draw companies to the state.
21: Over the past decade, companies have been increasingly paying the $100 fee to file in Wyoming, bringing more revenue to the state.
23: We just saw an enormous wave of people suddenly coming to Wyoming.
21: Wyoming attorney Matt Kaufman says the state's cryptocurrency industry draws people in, but also its business laws. It's the birthplace of LLCs, and there are no corporate income taxes. Plus, now there's the Chancery Court, which saves businesses time. Kaufman says Wyoming's giving the corporate stronghold of Delaware, home to the U.S.'s oldest chancery court, some competition.
23: So instead of people forming companies and going and raising venture capital and just having to default to Delaware because that's what everybody does and that's what everybody expects, suddenly Wyoming is this also acceptable jurisdiction.
21: In 2023, for the first time, more new businesses registered in Wyoming than Delaware. Last year, the U.S. Census showed 79,000 filed in Wyoming versus 60,000 in Delaware. Wyoming Chancery Judge Burningham wants to help continue that trend.
22: I certainly feel a sense of responsibility and a weight on my shoulder. I think I feel that every day.
21: But he says that's what drives him.
22: To build up this court and help it develop a reputation of deciding things correctly based on the law and deciding them quickly.
21: From the Trump golf game case to the Wyoming fireworks one, Burningham says everyone deserves a fair resolution. In Jackson, Wyoming, I'm Hannah Merzbach for Marketplace.
2: Staying out west, the Writers Guild of America, which represents about 18,000 writers across the U.S., is suing to block the proposed merger between Paramount Skydance and Warner Brothers Discovery. The group said in its complaint filed Tuesday that combining the two entertainment giants would, quote, eliminate competition in the industry, leading to lower pay and worse deal terms for its members, as well as less and less diverse programming for audiences. On Monday, 12 states, led by California, asked for a temporary restraining order to stop the deal from progressing, arguing it would violate antitrust law. In New York, I'm Kimberly Adams with the Marketplace Morning Report. From APM, American Public Media.
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5: Rain chances really diminishing here over the next couple of days. In Tupelo, partly sunny skies. There is a chance of showers, a few scattered thunderstorms. High temperatures will be right around the mid-80s. Isolated showers, a few storms tonight. Overnight low will drop down to near 70. In Vicksburg, lots of sunshine. There is a chance of seeing some isolated showers and storms. A high this afternoon into the upper 80s. Decent chance of scattered showers and storms early tonight. And overnight low will drop down into the lower 70s. In Pascagoula, bright blue sky, sunshine, a hot one today, a high in the lower 90s. Mainly clear sky tonight, and overnight low will drop down to near 75 degrees. I'm meteorologist Sally Russell. 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
1: Good morning. It's 8 o'clock, Wednesday, July 15th. This is Morning Edition on MPB Think Radio. I'm Desiree Frazier. Coming up in news at 8:04. Today, lawmakers return to Mississippi's state capitol for a special session about youth court record guidelines. Over 70 dogs are rescued from filthy conditions in a mobile trailer in Jackson. And Mississippi has one of the nation's highest obesity rates. Now a program is getting folks off the couch and moving.
7: Every step counts. Every movement counts. And so have a competition with yourself.
1: Also ahead, Acting Attorney General Todd Blanche, now the nominee to lead the Justice Department on a permanent basis, faces an uphill battle at his hearing today. Those stories all coming up. 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
4: Live from NPR News in Washington, I'm Windsor Johnston. Immigration and Customs Enforcement says it's pausing most vehicle stops during enforcement operations. The change follows two deadly shootings in just over a week. Many federal immigration agents still don't have body cameras that could provide a clear record of what happens during those stops. NPR Sergio Martinez-Beltran reports.
24: After the deadly shootings of U.S. citizens Rene Good and Alex Preddy in Minneapolis, DHS said it was going to quickly deploy body cameras to agents across the country. Well, that hasn't happened. Only about half of the field officers have body cameras, according to DHS. The agency is blaming Democrats in Congress and the partial government shutdowns for this. But the agency is once again vowing to deploy body cameras for all agents in the next 60 days. Advocates, politicians, and community members are calling for independent investigations into these shootings.
0: That's NPR Sergio Martinez Beltran. The United States launched a fourth round of strikes overnight, targeting dozens of Iranian military sites along the Strait of Hormuz. Iran responded with attacks on U.S. bases. NPR Sadil Al-Shalchi reports the escalation comes as Washington reimposes a blockade on Iranian ports.
6: U.S. Central Command said the latest round of strikes lasted 7 hours and targeted Iranian naval capabilities and defense systems. In response to a U.S. blockade, Iran's Revolutionary Guard threatened to block the Bab el-Mandeb Strait, a narrow vital waterway that connects the Red Sea to the Gulf of Aden and the Indian Ocean that would effectively halt oil exports from the Middle East. This comes as President Trump walked back a threat to impose a 20% fee on ships passing through the Strait of Hormuz after consultations with Gulf allies. Sirens were heard in Bahrain and Kuwait early Wednesday, and Jordan said it intercepted missiles over its airspace. Hedil Al-Shalchi, NPR News, Istanbul.
0: President Trump's nominee to lead the Centers for Disease Control and Prevention will face a Senate confirmation hearing today. NPR's Ping Huang reports.
8: Dr. Erica Schwartz will face questions about her qualifications and vision for the role. She's a retired Rear Admiral in the U.S. Public Health Service, who served as Deputy Surgeon General in the first Trump administration, and has voiced support for vaccines. Public health veterans expect she'll be confirmed. What comes next is more of a toss-up. Dr. Marcus Plesha is District Health Director in Atlanta, Georgia.
9: What we really need right now is a CDC director who can step in and be a spokesperson on some of the emerging issues we're facing. It's been quite a while now that there's not really been a permanent person to do that.
8: If confirmed, Schwartz will take over an agency that's been struggling with workforce cuts, low morale, and added layers of political review under Health Secretary Robert F. Kennedy Jr.'s leadership. Ping Huang, NPR News.
0: This is NPR.
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25: Good morning. It's 8:04, Wednesday, July 15th. I'm Desiree Frazier. This is MPB News. Mississippi lawmakers return to the Capitol today for a special session called by Governor Tate Reeves to deal with youth court system guidelines. Judges have been working without clear rules for handling youth records since the laws expired July 1st. The lapse has led to lawsuits and created confusion. Democratic legislators say they don't support the plan because they don't know what's in the bill and weren't involved in writing it. They argue any fix for vulnerable children needs transparency and a full review before a vote. 74 dogs crammed into an extremely nasty hot mobile trailer in West Jackson are rescued. One was dead. Cheshire Abbey Animal Rescue received a tip over the weekend and did a welfare check. The rescuers said the owner of the trailer lost the property due to unpaid taxes and the animals were left behind. Police were the first to come upon the dogs and called about a separate incident. The city of Jackson's animal control facility closed in 2021 due to sewage problems and a lack of water, leaving nowhere to place abandoned animals. Mississippi has the second highest adult obesity rate in the nation, and health officials are working to change that. A new statewide challenge encourages folks of all ages to take small steps towards healthier lifestyles. MPB's Tiara Jackson explains.
26: The Centers for Disease Control and Prevention reported there are more than 40% of Mississippians who are obese. Health leaders say obesity continues to impact communities across the state. Mississippi State Extension's Created Magnolia Moves, a six-week walking challenge that started in the spring. Director Angus Catchett says the challenge is more than just fitness.
27: We're also trying to get our dietitian to send out weekly pushes on how important it is to eat healthy, and we even how important it is to incorporate the right amount of water to your exercise routine.
26: Roughly 1,800 participants used an app to track their steps and send encouraging comments to those nearby. Brenda Gooden is a farmer in Noxapater. She says the program became another step in a personal health journey.
28: It definitely has decreased my inflammation. It's helped my blood pressure, my cholesterol. So my doctor has been well pleased with my overall results.
26: Health officials say the state's obesity rate contributes to multiple chronic illnesses. Felicia Kent is with the State Department of Health. She says healthy living starts with simple daily habits.
11: The body was designed to move. And if you don't want to walk outside, you could walk within your building.
26: The next Magnolia Moves Challenge begins October 12th, with organizers encouraging Mississippians of all fitness levels to participate. Tierra Jackson, MPB News.
25: Sun and clouds with thunderstorms in the forecast. Highs mostly 80s north and central. Portions central and south 90s.
4: 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I'm Leila Fadel in Washington, D.C.
12: And I'm A. Martinez in Culver City, California. President Trump's former personal attorney is in the hot seat on Capitol Hill today.
4: Acting Attorney General Todd Blanche is up for a confirmation hearing to lead the Justice Department permanently. In a few minutes, we'll speak with one of the senators due to question Blanche today. Democratic Senator Adam Schiff has accused Blanche of misconduct, saying he failed to recuse himself from cases involving his former client, the president. Blanche has a narrow path to confirmation in the Senate, where Republicans hold a slim majority.
12: NPR Justice correspondent Ryan Lucas is covering this. Ryan, should be a spicy one today.
13: Yeah, I expect this to be a tense hearing today, and that's because in this second Trump administration, the Justice Department has been in turmoil. It has been at the center of a number of political firestorms, and Blanche himself has been in the thick of all of it. He is seen as a Trump loyalist. He previously served as Trump's personal

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1: This is MPB Think Radio. Good morning. It's 8:42, Wednesday, July 15th. I'm Desiree Frazier. 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Sun and clouds with thunderstorms in today's forecast. Highs mostly 80s north and central, portions central to south in the 90s. South Haven, 83 degrees for a high. Jackson, 90. Meridian, 88. Biloxi, 91.
2: 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I'm Bill Ellison. On certain days of the Neshoba County Fair, fairgoers would dress up in their most stylish attire. Dorothy Dixon recalls how the girls would prepare to wear their Thursday dresses.
3: In the middle of the day, there wouldn't be much activity, and the girls would curl the hair and go around with all these curlers in the hair. And at one time, they used to roll the hair on great big fruit juice tin cans, like, and they'd have a head full of these curlers. And then when dark came, they took all those curlers out and got all glamorous for their dates. Oh, I remember some cousins of my father's came one Thursday, and she was the cutest little lady. She had on a beautiful chiffon dress and a big legging hat, straw hat, beautiful hat. But everybody had a Thursday dress that they saved to wear for the Thursday of the fair. Of course, we didn't go around in shorts and blue jeans like we do now.
2: 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The humanities are for everyone.
4: Good morning, Amy Martinez. Why is it that when you walk into an IKEA to get one thing, somehow you're there hours later? Fitting then that in December there will be a marathon inside an IKEA in England. Runners will race through the aisles, past the register, and around the warehouse for 17 laps. There will be Swedish meatballs at the aid station. Runners will probably get medals, not kidding, with instructions to assemble the medals themselves. It's Morning Edition.
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6: It's Morning Edition from NPR News. I'm Leila Fadel.
4: And I'm Amy Martinez. President Trump's National Guard deployment to Washington, D.C. has been extended until Inauguration Day 2029. The Pentagon confirmed the news to NPR. Thousands of armed uniformed troops have been patrolling the city for nearly a year already. NPR's Kat Lonsdorf has been following Trump's various National Guard deployments. Kat, so just remind us about this deployment and what's it like in D.C. these days.
7: Yeah, President Trump deployed the National Guard here back in August of last year after declaring a crime emergency in the city despite a 30-year low in violent crime. He ended that emergency declaration a month later, but the troops and the federal law enforcement task force that they're a part of continued. Since then, the number of Guard members in the city has slowly increased over time. In recent weeks, it's hit nearly 5,000, not just from D.C., but from about 20 states. All of the Guard have been deputized by the U.S. Marshals as special police, and they carry a firearm, which is pretty rare for a domestic deployment. And I live in D.C. I see the troops every single day, multiple times a day, doing what are called presence patrols, basically just walking around residential and business areas, making their presence known. They've become a regular and controversial part of the scenery of the city.
4: All right. So has the White House said anything about why this deployment was extended for several more years?
7: No, I reached out to the White House to ask why an extension for another 2.5 years was deemed necessary, but haven't gotten a response. President Trump has repeatedly hailed the D.C. mission as a success, falsely claiming that the city has, quote, almost no crime anymore. Crime has gone down in D.C., but it was trending that way before Trump came back into office. two different studies, one by the Progressive Center for American Progress and the other by the nonpartisan Niskanen Center, have found that this deployment has had no effect on violent crime in the city and that crime would have dropped regardless.
4: Now, the National Guard isn't in D.C. for free. Any sense of what this costs?
7: Yeah, the nonpartisan Congressional Budget Office came out with a recent estimate that said it costs around $600 per day per Guard member here. So if you multiply that by the 5,000 or so troops we have now, that's around $3 million per day of taxpayer money. I've been talking with Virginia Berger. She's a senior defense policy analyst at the Project on Government Oversight. That's an independent nonpartisan watchdog. Using that estimate, she calculated that if we stay with that current level of troops here until January 20th, 2029, the total cost will be a little over $3.4 billion.
0: And this is conservative, right? This does not account for inflation. This does not account for increased costs for lodging, food, transportation.
7: It's possible federal officials could reduce the number of troops and then the cost would be lower, but they could also add more and then the cost would be more.
4: Now, what do you hear from D.C. residents about this deployment?
7: Yeah, I talk about the National Guard to people in D.C. all the time these days, and I have yet to speak to someone who thinks it's a good idea that they're here. It's important to remember that this deployment was not requested by local officials, from the city council members to the mayor. And more broadly, there's a real concern that this is normalizing the presence of uniformed, armed military on the streets of the nation's capital during a non-emergency for years now. Many constitutional experts and former military officials I've talked with have pointed out that's a worrying sign as to the health of America's democracy.
4: That's NPR's Kat Lonsdorf. Kat, thanks a lot.
7: Thank you.

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1: 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I'm Desiree Frazier. Sun and clouds with thunderstorms. That's the weather outlook today. Highs mostly 80s north and central, portions central to south in the 90s. 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They blame in part to private equity firms.
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0: Edition from NPR News. I'm Martinez.
7: And I'm Leila Fadel. Wheelchair users in Massachusetts say there's a monopoly on fixing their chairs created by companies owned by private equity. A group protested in Boston on Tuesday against what they call a dysfunctional system. Megan Smith with GBH News in Boston has been covering this, and she joins me now. Thanks for being here.
8: Good morning.
7: Good morning. So how do wheelchair users describe this shift?
8: So the wheelchair users I've talked to say that 10, 15 years ago, there were a lot more options, a lot of mom and pop shops that they could go to where technicians got to know them personally. But that's not the case anymore. The wheelchair repair market is now dominated by two companies, New Motion and National Seating New Mobility. Both companies are owned by private equity investment firms, and each has bought up dozens of companies and competitors. Critics say the business model prioritizes profits and cost cutting, and that these companies take forever to fix people's chairs. They're investing more in the part of the company that brings in more revenue, which is selling new chairs rather than fixing old chairs. For example, critics say they don't hire enough technicians to keep up with repair work. So I hear stories about people waiting 3, 5, 9 months or more for a part. And the wheelchair users I talked with said the problem gets so frustrating at times that they sometimes order parts online or from a hardware store, or even just go to their local bike shop for a fix.
7: What do the companies say in response?
8: Yeah, the companies have acknowledged that delays are too long. They wouldn't speak to me directly, but they gave a statement through the National Coalition for Assistive and Rehab Technology. That's a New York-based nonprofit that represents wheelchair suppliers. They said that they, quote, agree that the repair process must be faster and more efficient. But they focus more on the insurance side. They say that wheelchair users have to usually get approval from their insurance before getting these fixes, and that's what's slowing things down.
7: So about 100 people showed up for this rally in Boston. Is there something specific they want to happen?
8: Yeah, well, the rally was at South Station, which is right downtown, one of the big metro hubs in Boston. And the rally participants were talking to commuters and passing out flyers. Part of what they were doing was just raising awareness. These delays, they say, are devastating. They keep people stuck in their beds, cause them to miss work and family events, and negatively affect their health. Andrea Higgins is one of the people I spoke to. She came to the rally with a backup chair because her usual chair had broken tires.
9: It's kind of like cutting off my legs, and these are our livelihoods. I mean, how do we get to school or to work or take care of our families or whatever?
8: But they also did have a specific focus. There's right now a bill pending in the Massachusetts State House that would require companies to finish repairs in 10 business days. So they were advocating for that.
7: What happens next with that bill?
8: If it's going to become law, it'll need to pass before the end of the legislative session, which is July 31st. and advocates are hopeful that it will. And there's also some policy movement at the federal level. In mid-June, Representative Ayanna Pressley, a Democrat from Massachusetts, introduced a national bill. It's aimed at speeding up the slowdown caused by insurance for people on certain Medicare plans. No firm timeline on that yet.
7: That's Megan Smith with GBH News in Boston. Thank you for your reporting, Megan.
8: Thank you.
0: Baltimore is about to completely overhaul how it responds to 911 calls. For calls that are not emergencies, the city wants to intervene before a situation develops into a crisis or crime. Scott Massioni at member station WYPR reports.
10: Michaela Williams is already doing this type of work for the city. When Baltimoreans are having mental health crises, she drives to wherever they are. On a recent afternoon, she pulled into a McDonald's parking lot. She was there to meet a 38-year-old woman who had called 911. She'd been thinking of harming herself. The woman requested anonymity from NPR so that she could freely discuss her mental health.
11: I lost my job because of my health, and I tried to get help, so I'm back. Just keep getting deeper and deeper, and that, like, I'm trying to figure out how my pain worked because I ain't got a job no more. I'm gonna put food on the table.
10: After she called, the dispatchers sent Williams instead of the police. When police respond, people in mental health crises can often end up in jail or in the hospital. By diverting the call to Williams, the idea is to offer treatment and services up front before things deteriorate. The woman got into Williams' car and they started talking. Within an hour, Williams set her up with a psychiatrist, a therapist, and a case manager for public benefits.
12: She's been through a lot of trauma, and no one is going to deny that.
13: Right.
12: But I now have to take all of that and decide, okay, here's steps 1, 2, and 3, because we got to find a little bit of sliver of something to give her some hope that there's help out here.
10: Williams is part of a mobile crisis team in Baltimore that's been operating for nearly a decade. Across the U.S., there are about 2,700 of these programs, according to the National Alliance on Mental Health. Now, Baltimore wants to do even more to expand this service. It'll use $15 million from recent legal settlements it made with companies involved in the opioid epidemic. The investment means responders will be available around the clock, and they'll respond to more than just mental health calls. They can answer other 911 calls that don't need police, known as nuisance calls. Tahrir Duckett's a community safety expert at Georgetown Law.
14: These are the call types that in other jurisdictions we found oftentimes contain a lot of calls that don't require a badge, a gun, and handcuffs to resolve.
10: Baltimore has tens of thousands of nuisance calls every year. Think of an unhoused person who falls asleep in a restaurant, or someone who seems confused and lost in a park, a pregnant woman who's fled domestic abuse but now needs shelter, clothes, and baby supplies. In essence, this will be a fourth branch of first responders, in addition to police, fire, and EMS. Sarah Whaley is the city's director of overdose response.
15: Often now our response is maybe punitive. If we look at that as an opportunity to engage in the needs of that individual, what are the kind of wraparound services and support that can help?
10: There are only a handful of cities trying this kind of plan at this scale, including Albuquerque and Denver. In North Carolina, the city of Durham's been doing it for 4 years and has diverted 12,000 calls that previously would have gone to police. And Durham's 911 response time sped up for all types of calls. Baltimore hopes for the same results after it ramps up the program later this year. For NPR News, I'm Scott Massioni in Baltimore.
0: 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Later today, in All Things Considered, every generation rediscovers old things. And today, that's happening with the old school digital camera. 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This is Morning Edition from NPR News. I'm A. Martinez.
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13: rain chances really diminishing here over the next couple of days. In Tupelo, partly sunny skies. There is a chance of showers, a few scattered thunderstorms. High temperatures will be right around the mid-80s. Isolated showers, a few storms tonight. The overnight low will drop down to near 70. In Vicksburg, lots of sunshine. There is a chance of seeing some isolated showers and storms. A high this afternoon into the upper 80s. Decent chance of scattered showers and storms early tonight. And overnight low will drop down into the lower 70s. And in Pascagoula, bright blue sky, sunshine, a hot one today, a high in the lower 90s. Mainly clear sky tonight, and overnight low will drop down to near 75 degrees. I'm meteorologist Sally Russell. 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
17: From MPB Think Radio, this is The Blend, your new soundtrack for easing into the day. I'm your host, Java Chapman, a.k.a. DJ Java. And for the next hour, we're diving into a curated mix of sound, story, and soul. This is a space where genres bend and borders don't matter. You may hear a jazz vocalist next to an indie band, a timeless soul record, followed by something brand new or a track from halfway across the world that fits the moment perfectly. Every song is chosen with intention to spark a memory, curiosity, calm, or a little bit of energy when you need it. So whether you're at work, on the road, or just waking up, I'm glad you're here. After the news, we're going to set the tone for the day with an old favorite or your new favorite song. 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
7: Live from NPR News in Washington, I'm Windsor Johnston. A high-stakes confirmation hearing is underway on Capitol Hill at this hour for Acting Attorney General Todd Blanche. The Senate Judiciary Committee is considering whether to give President Trump's former personal attorney the job permanently. In his opening statement, Blanche told the panel that his time at the DOJ has prepared him to lead the department.
18: 17 months ago, I sat at this table as the nominee to be the Deputy Attorney General. And I told you that serving in the Department of Justice was my American dream. Since then, I have helped lead it, first as deputy and now as acting attorney general. And I'm here today to earn your trust once more.
7: Democrats are expected to press Blanche over the Justice Department's handling of the Jeffrey Epstein files and investigations of Trump's political opponents. Blanche's confirmation could hinge on a small number of Republicans who have not yet committed to supporting him. Stocks on Wall Street opened higher this morning as the Labor Department reported a cooling in wholesale inflation last month. NPR's Scott Horsley reports the Dow Jones Industrial Average rose about 220 points in early trading.
19: Prices at the wholesale level in June were up 5.5% from a year ago. That's a smaller annual increase than the previous month. Wholesale prices actually dipped between May and June by 0.3%. Retail prices showed a similar decline last month, thanks in part to falling gasoline prices. Renewed tensions in the Strait of Hormuz, however, are once again pushing gas prices higher. AAA says the average price of regular gas rose 3 cents a gallon overnight, while diesel prices jumped by a nickel a gallon. Iran is threatening to halt all energy exports from the Middle East after President Trump announced a new blockade of Iranian ports. Asian stocks were mixed overnight, up in Tokyo, Seoul, and Hong Kong, but down in Shanghai. Scott Horsley, NPR News, Washington.
7: Security officials in Germany are warning of attacks by Iranian networks in Europe after a list of targets was published in a pro-regime newspaper. Esme Nicholson reports Tehran is accusing European states of failing to condemn U.S.-Israeli attacks.
20: Among the 13 politicians listed by the Iranian daily Hamashari were President Trump, German Chancellor Friedrich Merz, Israeli Prime Minister Benjamin Netanyahu, and the leaders of France, Italy, and Great Britain. The newspaper asserts that they will pay for the death of former Supreme Leader Ali Khamenei. Security policy experts within the German Bundestag say the retaliation list would not have been published without approval from the Iranian regime, warning that the risk of Iran's intelligence agencies using proxies in Germany to carry out attacks is extremely real. For NPR News, I'm Esme Nicholson in Berlin.
7: On Wall Street, the Dow was up 205 points. 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
1: Good morning. It's 9:04, Wednesday, July 15th. I'm Desiree Frazier. This is MPB News. Jackson County District Attorney Angel Myers McElwith says her office will meet with Nolan Wells' parents today. The 18-year-old Ocean Springs college student was found dead off Horn Island July 6th. She says once investigators complete their work, the findings will be presented to a grand jury to determine if any criminal charges are warranted, which is standard practice. Governor Reeves has called a special session today to address some laws involving youth court system records. July 1st, rules that expired have led to lawsuits and confusion over accessing information. Jackson is the first city in the state to place a moratorium on data centers. At this week's two meetings of the AI Task Force at the Capitol, industry officials and community leaders discussed their perspectives. Clinton Mayor Will Purdy talked about attracting an Amazon data center.
2: Data center development is a profoundly local issue. These facilities sit on local streets, connect to local infrastructure, and affect local families. In Clinton, a building that stood dark for nearly 20 years is coming back to life, and the revenue it generates will strengthen our schools and city services for a generation.
1: Lawmakers say they're trying to balance protecting residents and ensure the needs of data centers are met. The state's obesity rate is among the highest in the country, with the health department reporting in 2024, 40% of folks are obese. Mississippi State University Extension Service has created Magnolia Moves, a six-week challenge returning October 12th. Director Angus Catchott wants folks to live healthier lives.
22: One of the things that we thought we could really have an impact on, if we can just get people more active, get them up and moving. The goal is just for people to get more active.
1: The free program is open to all ages by using the app or contacting local county extension offices. This is MPB Think Radio. 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

smiling. In the back room, she was everybody's darling. But she never lost her head, even when she was given. She says, hey, babe, take a walk on the wild side. Said, hey, babe, take a walk on the wild side. 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

Everybody had to pay and pay. A hustle here and a hustle there. New York City is the place where they said, hey, babe, take a walk on the

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1: We will see a chance of some showers and thunderstorms for today, but our chance of rain and thunder really drops off dramatically tonight into Thursday. In Oxford, chance of showers, a few scattered thunderstorms. Our high temperatures will be right around the mid-80s. We'll see a few isolated showers and storms tonight, and overnight low drop down to near 70. In Greenwood, we will see a chance of some scattered rain and thunderstorms. Our high temperatures right around the upper 80s. 50-50 chance of showers and storms, low 70s through the overnight. And in Natchez, isolated showers, a few thunderstorms with a high near 90 today. We'll see a decrease in the cloud cover, low 70s into the overnight. I'm meteorologist Allie Russell. 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
2: Think Radio, this is The Blend, your new soundtrack for easing into the day. I'm your host, Java Chapman, aka DJ Java, and for the next hour, we're diving into a curated mix of sound, story, and soul. This is a space where genres bend and borders don't matter. You may hear a jazz vocalist next to an indie band, a timeless soul record, followed by something brand new or a track from halfway across the world that fits the moment perfectly. Every song is chosen with intention to spark a memory, curiosity, calm, or a little bit of energy when you need it. So whether you're at work, on the road, or just waking up, I'm glad you're here. After the news, we're going to set the tone for the day with an old favorite or your new favorite song. 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
3: Live from NPR News in Washington, I'm Windsor Johnston. Acting Attorney General Todd Blanche is facing pointed questions on Capitol Hill at this hour as his confirmation hearing gets underway before the Senate Judiciary Committee. One of the sharpest exchanges came as Illinois Senator Dick Durbin questioned Blanche about the department's handling of the Jeffrey Epstein files and its response to survivors.
4: I have never said I will not meet with survivors.
5: Will you meet with these 10 survivors? I'm asking you on
4: if they have lawyers, as you know, I'm prohibited from meeting directly with them. I have met with counsel for survivors, as has many people in the Department of Justice, over 30. But if they are represented by counsel, we will work with their counsel. If they don't have a lawyer, I will certainly make arrangements to make sure the right people at the Department of Justice meet
5: with
4: them. Absolutely.
5: Will you get it done within the next 30 days that each of these survivors...
4: I will get it done today. If that's necessary.
3: Senators are also pressing Blanche over accusations the department has targeted President Trump's political opponents and decisions involving investigations of the president and his family. A federal judge has temporarily blocked the Trump administration from denying visas to or seeking to deport non-citizens working on or studying online content moderation. NPR's Shannon Bond reports the judge says the policy likely violates the First Amendment.
6: The State Department has said the visa ban targets foreign nationals it says are, quote, complicit in censoring Americans. In March, a group of independent tech researchers sued the administration, saying the visa policy itself is an attempt to silence views the government doesn't like. In a new order, U.S. District Judge James Boasberg says the plaintiffs' arguments are likely to succeed, so the policy will be put on hold while the lawsuit proceeds. The State Department didn't respond to a request for comment. The coalition of researchers who brought the lawsuit said it welcomed the judge's decision. Shannon Bond, NPR News.
3: Trump Rx is a key component of the president's push to lower prescription drug prices. NPR's Cindy Lupkin reports 17 drug makers agreed to offer their medications on the website at a discount.
7: Trump Rx now lists 92 brand name drugs available at a discount for people not using their insurance. They're a fraction of the more than 800 drugs that these companies have on the market. Two companies, Gilead and Regeneron, haven't added drugs yet and say they will add one drug each. Dr. Ben Rome does health policy research at Harvard Medical School.
8: Most of these companies are doing this for a small number of products in a limited setting. They're not engaging to do this on like large scale.
7: Some people can benefit if they need medicines that are not covered by their health insurance, like drugs for IVF. But for people with insurance coverage, the best deal, Rome says, is to stick to your insurance copay. Sydney Lupkin, NPR News.
3: You're listening to NPR News from Washington. The Writers Guild of America is challenging Paramount's $81 billion acquisition of Warner Brothers Discovery. The Guild filed a lawsuit on Tuesday seeking to block the merger, arguing it would hurt movie and television writers. A coalition of 12 states, led by California, filed a separate lawsuit Monday to stop the deal. British Prime Minister Keir Starmer chaired his final cabinet meeting today. He also appeared before Parliament for his last PMQs, or Prime Minister's Questions. Those are the boisterous parliamentary sessions where opposition parties berate the Prime Minister. But as NPR's Lauren Frere reports, the mood was different this time.
9: It was a change from the normally adversarial vibe. Instead of shouting at the Prime Minister or booing him, the opposition leader Kemi Badenoch paid tribute to him, as Starmer acknowledged,
10: "This is the end of my political journey."
9: Starmer led his centre-left Labour Party to a landslide win 2 years ago, but his personal approval ratings dwindled. After dismal results in May municipal elections, his Labour lawmakers turned on him, in favour of former Manchester Mayor Andy Burnham, who takes control of the party on Friday and gets sworn in as Prime Minister Monday. Some of Starmer's cabinet ministers were in tears as he ended his final PMQs with this:
10: "To my wife and children, I love you. Goodbye."
9: And received a standing ovation. Lauren Frere, NPR News, London.
3: On Wall Street, the Dow was up 175 points. This is NPR.
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1: Rain chances really diminishing here over the next couple of days. In Tupelo, partly sunny skies. There is a chance of showers, a few scattered thunderstorms. High temperatures will be right around the mid-80s. Isolated showers, a few storms tonight. Overnight low will drop down to near 70. In Vicksburg, lots of sunshine. There is a chance of seeing some isolated showers and storms. A high this afternoon into the upper 80s. Decent chance of scattered showers and storms early tonight. And overnight low will drop down into the lower 70s. In Pascagoula, bright blue sky, sunshine, a hot one tonight, a high in the lower 90s. Mainly clear sky tonight, and overnight low will drop down to near 75 degrees. I'm meteorologist Sally Russell. 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

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I'm your host, Dr. Jimmy Stewart, Professor of Internal Medicine and Pediatrics at the University of Mississippi Medical Center. Call me this morning with your medical questions, and I'll do my best to give you the information you need about your health care. 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

0: Live from NPR News, I'm Lakshmi Singh. The Senate Judiciary Committee's weighing whether to keep Acting Attorney General Todd Blanche in his job permanently. Blanche's tenure has been overshadowed by criticism on several fronts, including accelerated investigations into President Trump's political rivals and the DOJ's handling of files related to the late financier and convicted sex offender Jeffrey Epstein. The panel's ranking Democrat, Senator Dick Durbin of Illinois, addressed the Epstein case today.
1: Under your leadership, more than 1,000 FBI personnel were pulled off of other priorities and directed to flag Epstein records for any mentions of President Trump. When scrutiny of the cover-up intensified, you participated in meetings in the White House Situation Room to strategize about how to protect President Trump.
0: Also on Capitol Hill this morning, a confirmation hearing for Jay Clayton to head the nation's intelligence agencies, and for Dr. Erica Schwartz, a retired Rear Admiral, to lead the Centers for Disease Control and Prevention. President Trump is urging Immigration and Customs Enforcement to keep conducting traffic stops despite two recent deadly shootings involving men who were not the intended targets of immigration operations. Yesterday, ICE said it would pause stops deemed non-urgent following a series of deadly encounters with civilians in Minnesota and most recently in Texas and in Maine. In those cases, federal officers cited self-defense or public safety threats. President Trump is in Pennsylvania for the state's Defense and Innovation Summit. The event brings together government officials, military, and technology leaders as well. NPR's Deepa Shivaram has more.
2: The president is set to deliver a message about strengthening U.S. defense manufacturing and technology at a time when his administration is ramping up attacks on Iran. Trump visited Pennsylvania just last month in an effort to drum up support from voters ahead of the midterm elections later this year. His message then was that costs would soon come down, but now that conflict has reignited between the U.S. and Iran, gas prices have started to climb up again. Deepa Shivaram, NPR News, the White House.
0: Meanwhile, the U.S. and Iran have continued to trade fire for another day as they compete for control of the Strait of Hormuz. In the U.S., AAA posted higher gas prices today. The national average is $3.89 for a gallon of regular gasoline. Amazon's announced plans to launch a satellite internet service next year in South Africa that may put it ahead of the Starlink founded by South African native Elon Musk. Today, Amazon said it was collaborating with the internet provider Heritel to launch service in one of Africa's largest and most advanced economies. Amazon is a financial supporter of NPR. This is NPR News. Inflation at the wholesale level cooled last month. NPR's Scott Horsley reports on the latest inflation data from the Labor Department.
3: Prices at the wholesale level in June were up 5.5% from a year ago. That's a smaller annual increase than the previous month. Wholesale prices actually dipped between May and June by 0.3%. Retail prices showed a similar decline last month, thanks in part to falling gasoline prices. Renewed tensions in the Strait of Hormuz, however, are once again pushing gas prices higher. AAA says the average price of regular gas rose 3 cents a gallon overnight, while diesel prices jumped by a nickel a gallon. Scott Horsley, NPR News, Washington.
0: The arrival of generative artificial intelligence has sparked fierce debates among adults about what it should and should not be used for. Reporter Lee Gaines spoke to teenagers about what it's like to grow up and learn in the age of AI.
4: 15-year-old Charles Ansevin in Gates Mills, Ohio, says ChatGPT is like a friend.
5: And we've been able to have very meaningful, you know, intelligent discussions.
4: But 16-year-old Dorian Prado of Fort Worth, Texas, says he's very against AI.
6: It makes it where thinking is optional, and that should never be the case. It's making us dumber because, again, we don't have to think as much.
4: Other teens say AI is a useful tool to get help on schoolwork. For some, it's the tutor they couldn't otherwise afford. Even so, they're concerned about their and their peers becoming overly reliant on the technology. And while some teens say they don't expect AI to replace human labor, others fear it will take away jobs from people. For NPR News, I'm Lee Gaines.
0: This is NPR News.
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10: Good morning and welcome to Southern Remedy. I'm Dr. Jimmy Stewart, professor of internal medicine and pediatrics at the University of Mississippi Medical Center. And this is the original Southern Remedy program where you get to call in with any and all questions related to your health or general health of the populace or any kind of health-related topic. We would love to hear from you right now, and we give you permission to be the first caller. You can do that by a special prize of, as a prize of distinction. Let's keep it at that. That number to call right now with those questions is 1-877-MPB-RING. That's 1-877-672-7464. If you are unable to call in, but you still have a question, maybe it's a little bit longer question, you can always email us. That email address is remedy@mpbonline.org. Well, a little cooler out there this morning, thankfully. It's funny, like I think I said this last week too, like it's always during the summertime, I am struck with how much difference cloud cover makes in Mississippi in the summertime. And just, I'm now quite acclimated and can sweat on demand, even if we're talking about hotter weather. I definitely, it feels a whole lot better if there's a little bit of cloud cover, if there's a little bit of breeze. It's still hot out there, though. So, as always, be careful. And going to have some different things in the news that we may want to talk about if we have time and in between calls, and some things that have come up with my patients this week, and just some general questions about some things that have popped up. So we'll try to squeeze those in between our calls and emails. But that number again to call is 1-877-MPB-RING. That's 1-877-672-7464. A lot of people say, "Hey, Dr. Jimmy, what are you doing for your health during the summertime?" Well, I've sort of had a restart. I'm getting some screening done because there's a person in my family that has recently added a couple of medical conditions, chronic medical conditions. So it sort of prompted me to do a little bit outside the screens. People call about, and ask about screening and what you should do. Screening does change when your family history changes, when those are that you're related to, they may have some things like heart disease or diabetes, and that may change a little bit about how, your doctor approaches you in screening. But that's one of the things. And I tend to, because we start our residency programs in July, really, to me, I mean, I have like two firsts of the year. I have January 1st is the first of the year, but then I also have July 1st. So I sort of think about that as the first of the academic year, as we call it. So just looking at, relooking at diet, relooking at sleep, looking at, the exercise patterns and that kind of thing. That's sort of what I'm doing these days. So

0: exercise patterns and that kind of thing. That's sort of what I'm doing these days. So thanks for all of you who are inquiring about that. So we're going to go to our first caller, Savannah from Oxford. Good morning, Savannah.
1: Hi, how are you?
0: Good. What's your question this morning?
1: I am wanting to change dentist, and I was looking into holistic dentistry. I'm a very anxious patient when it comes to dentistry and orthodontia, and I'm wanting something a little different than the traditional dentist that I've been going to. And I was wanting to get your thoughts on if you think there's a space in Alabama that is good for that. I'm willing to travel across the state of Alabama for it.
0: Gotcha.
1: I'm needing a pretty significant amount of work done. I have just heard horror stories about traditional dentistry and the work that I need done. And I was wondering if you thought the holistic route was a little more gentle.
0: Yeah, Savannah, I know a little bit about dentistry. I'm not a dentist. I have one of my best friends is a dentist and an orthodontist, and I have friends that are dentists, so I don't keep up as much. I know there are a lot of, I would say, alternatives to sort of the traditional method you're talking about, but it really depends on the condition. That's when people, like, if they ask me, hey, I don't really want to treat my blood pressure with medications just yet. How can I treat it in other ways? And I say, you're in luck. We have lots of data on something called the DASH diet or exercise or sodium restriction or cutting out some things that may be raising your blood pressure. I have found, while you were talking about that and the horror stories, there's a classic line from Julius Caesar written by Shakespeare where they say, and I'm going to get it wrong and mess it up, so all you English majors out there, please forgive me, and theater majors, but when Julius Caesar's killed, it says that, you know, the good that men do is often entered with their bones, but it's the bad stuff that lives after them. I think it's the same thing with what we hear. We hear all the horror stories. We don't hear a lot of success stories with traditional medicine or traditional dentistry. So I wouldn't throw the baby out with the bathwater, so to speak, just because you've heard some horror stories. And even if, you know, depending on what you need done, there may be some other ways to do it, because dentistry, much like medicine, is always looking for better ways to do things. And we improve things all the time. You know, surgery is a good example. Low back surgery. For low back surgery, used to be done a lot. And when they looked at the outcomes at 5 years, they were about the same, you know, with a few exceptions of more serious back surgeries, about the same outcomes as those who had, didn't go to surgery, did other things like physical therapy and mobility engagement. So Savannah, if it's, I'm not sure what it is. And again, I'm probably not the best person to be asking technical questions about the teeth, because I just, that's not my line of work. But I would at least explore it. And even if you go to a regular dentist, just you can get, you know, people who are experienced. There are now subsections of dentistry that can do different things like jaw alignment, manipulations, sort of like what we have with doctors of osteopathic medicine who've been trained that way. A lot of people are using external devices or slings, you know, if it's a malocclusion that's a disorder that's causing some things. But I would just sort of explore that. But I would not totally throw out, you know, and say, I'm not going to any traditional dentist because I see what's out there on the internet or heard stories. Because again, I think you hear much more of the bad than you do good. There's certainly a lot of people who say, hey, my dentist really just saved me a lot of pain, a lot of, you know, chronic stuff. So, but you're right. It is hard to sort of find a good one, but I would just do all of your research. But I wouldn't do it only outside of traditional dentistry. I would do it traditional dentistry and things that are external to that. It may take you a little bit more time, but I would hate for you to miss out on an opportunity to get better, whether that's traditional or whether that's something else.
1: Okay. Thank you.
0: Yes, ma'am. Thank you for listening. Thank you for calling in. That number again is 1-877-

MPB ring. That's 1-877-672-7464. Or you can always email us. That email address is remedy@mpbonline.org. Was talking about right before we came on the air about, you know, all kinds of things that come up in lab tests sometimes. And some of these are what we call surreptitious, you know, lab findings. Maybe somebody checked it for a job screening and something pops up. Occasionally there, and there's a lot of interest in this these days, is heavy metals in our bloodstream and our bodies and how they build up over time with some of them. Some of them are excreted out. But one that comes up, and we were having a discussion about the risk of arsenic in rice. And that's one that's been in the news recently. And all kinds of different things get put in our soil. Some of those are natural. Like arsenic is a natural compound in very low levels most of the time in the soil. Now, you do run into problems if you're in an agricultural area that has been using pesticides, particularly over time, that arsenic does build up. So, you know, if you have an area that's been agricultural for decades or 100 years, it's probably been exposed to that. We don't use a lot of arsenic in pesticides as much as we used to. And it was also in treated lumber as well. No longer used in that. They use copper, which is much more safe from a standpoint of ingestion. But I have a personal story on this. I used to work for a year with the Corps of Engineers at Waterways Experiment Station in Vicksburg. And I was just doing some basic environmental research with them. And a lot of it had to do with soil testing. And we were doing some experiments on TNT composting and trying to get rid of that through different types of bacteria that actually break it down, and a couple other, you know, PCBs, which were in soil too, and they can cause a lot of problems, health risk. But before I started, they made me do a 24-hour urine collection. And some of you out there listening probably are like, oh, wow, I've got, like, you know, stories of that. But you had to, like, fill up this huge jug, carry it around for a day and fill it up with urine. And they test for all these things and the quantities of it in your urine. And one of the things that was still in the normal range, but a little bit elevated, was arsenic in mine. And I panicked. I was like, who is trying to kill me? Those of you old enough know that Arsenic and the Old Lace, classic movie, black and white. Anyway, check it out. But I was panicking and like, what's going on? And I did a little research on it. And they were like, oh, yeah. A lot of people in Mississippi, because we are in such an agrarian state, we have tons of, you know, of arsenic in the soils from years past. So you have to sort of, you know, think about that. Now, it's not any kind of issue, particularly with me. I know there's a lot of people that have some suspicions that even in low levels, it might be a problem. Generally speaking, the body, there's very few substances that in low levels is going to cause a big problem. But if you're being exposed to it over time, certainly that's something to investigate. But there are ways to test for that. Some of them are a little bit more complicated than others. And again, there's other compounds that you ingest that go right out of your system, or they degrade in the environment very quickly. Heavy metals, though, they tend to hang around. But there are some, and some of those metals you need. Like, people are like, I don't want any copper in my diet. If you do that and you have copper deficiency, that would be bad. Now, we get enough in what we eat. And there's actually a genetic, very rare, but genetic condition of copper deficiency. And it can cause a lot of problems. So anyway, just something to think about. But I think most people actually jump to the conclusion that all of their symptoms are being caused by heavy metals. There, because unfortunately we've had exposures to these, particularly in the environment or in your work in the past, we know pretty distinctly what those syndromes look like. So if somebody comes in and they say, hey, I think I've got selenium toxicity, I would say, well, tell me why you think that. And if their symptoms don't really fit with what we know classically is what selenium toxicity presents with, then, you know,
know, we may be wanting to look at something else that's causing those symptoms. So if your physician asks you questions, they're not pushing back and thinking you're crazy or anything like that. We're just trying to get more information because you may have that. But we need that information, and asking you why you think that's probably a first step. This is Southern Remedy. Dr. Jimmy with you this morning. That number to call is 1-877-MPB-RING. That's 1-877-672-7464. We're going to take our first break of the hour. When we come back, plenty of time for your calls.

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4: This is Southern Remedy with Dr. Jimmy, answering your questions about any kind of healthcare related topic that you might have. Might be a new complaint that you have, new symptom, maybe something that you're concerned about in a medication. Maybe it's some results that you got on your exam and you don't quite understand what they are, health screenings. You can ask all those questions and more. That number to call right now is 1-877-672-7464. Or you can email us. That email address is remedy@mpbonline.org. One of the newer things, it's been out there for a while, that we're starting to see, particularly with the obesity epidemic and the explosion of metabolic disease, and that tends to be sort of a clustering of hypertension, type 2 diabetes, elevated cholesterol, and central obesity. So that's obesity around your midsection. Those can be associated with fat deposition in your inside your abdomen, not just around your body, and within organs themselves. And one of those organs in particular that it's damaged by excess fat within it is the liver. Now, the liver has lots of different functions. It helps to process and filter a lot of things that we eat and break those down. It also breaks down any kind of things that need to get out of the body, whether those are secreted. I don't think I've ever pronounced that way. That's a new one. 56 years. That's what it's taken for that. Secreted out through the bile, or it's put back in the bloodstream to be filtered out in the urine. And then it makes a lot of things. So it makes cholesterol that we need for different things in our body. It can help maintain a store of energy through glucose and through glucagon that's converted into glucose or blood sugar. And it also makes a lot of clotting factors. So a lot of different things that it does. And if it's damaged, although it's one of the most resourceful organs in the body, you can actually damage a lot of your liver. And, people who have motor vehicle accidents, or they have other things where they have to take out, 80% of the liver, the 20% that's there will over time regrow. It's really a great organ for doing that kind of stuff. But fatty infiltrate in the liver is something that's damaging over time. And it's one of the most common now after alcohol causes of cirrhosis and can cause increased cardiovascular disease. So we've made this more complicated. Doctors, sometimes we make this complicated because we rename stuff over time. This used to be called non-alcoholic steatohepatitis. Steato refers to the lipid, the fat, and hepatitis, hepatic, is the name for the liver. Now we call it MASLD, M-A-S-L-D, and that stands for metabolic dysfunction associated steatotic liver disease. Big word, MASLD. So if somebody's throwing that out there, you see that on your chart, say, hey doc, is that fatty infiltrate of the liver? And who should get screened for this? Because it can be totally symptomatic, asymptomatic for years. You don't have any symptoms for years and years and years, but there can be damage there that needs to be identified and potentially treated. So those who are at risk, okay, so those are going to be people who mainly have type 2 diabetes, prediabetes, obesity, or that metabolic syndrome, which is that clustering of those things with central obesity. And there's a score that can be done through a couple of lab tests in your age. It's called a FIB-4, F-I-B-4. And it's, again, it's taking into account how old you are, and it measures how high two of your liver enzymes are. Enzymes are things that break down things, and the two key ones in the liver are AST and ALT. And then your platelet count. And a low score on that FIB-4 is very low risk, and the higher it is, there's more risk there. So that's the initial, and that can be all done through blood tests and then your age. So it's a quick and easy way to do that. Now, if your FIB-4 score is high enough or sort of indeterminate, then doctors may want you to get something to look at the liver itself. And there's several different tests that we use to identify the level of fat in the liver without doing a biopsy of the liver. And there's one called a FibroScan. So that's a specific specialized ultrasound that's actually looking at how elastic the liver is. So the more fat you have in there, the more stiff it gets. And over time, that can do damage and that can lead to cirrhosis. And then there's another one called an ELF, an Enhanced Liver Fibrosis Blood Test. So depending on who your doctor is and what specialty they are, GI doctors do this a lot. They may even do both of them. But most of the time, what I've been seeing, at least here and around our practice, is the FibroScan is the one that they go to. And then if that looks like that you do have some fatty infiltrate, and by the way, this can be picked up with a run-of-the-mill ultrasound. Like if you're getting an ultrasound because you think you might be having gallbladder problems or maybe some right upper quadrant abdominal pain, then they may do an ultrasound and see this. And then, you know, it does show a little bit if you have it there. But to quantify how much you have, you need that FibroScan. And then they may even recommend an MRI, which has in even more detail. And can quantify how much fat you have in the liver. If there's a complex case, every once in a while they'll go to a biopsy, but most of the time they can look at this non-invasively. So what do you do if you have that diagnosis? You may have heard that say, hey, I've got fatty liver disease. What do I do about that? Well, weight loss can be a big improvement. So even losing as little as 3-5% of your body weight can improve the amount of liver fat, can decrease the amount of liver fat that you have. If you lose 10% or more of your body weight, that can help reverse the whole process so that it's not only scarring that can lead to cirrhosis, but also inflammation. So excess fat leads to inflammation. It's a very bioactive compound in our body. There have been intervention trials with diet, particularly, you know, my favorite, the DASH diet, dietary approaches to stop hypertension, or the Mediterranean diet. Alongside with moderate activity exercise, and our goal, your goal, all of our goals should be at least 150 minutes of that per week. And eliminating alcohol is advised if you do have this, just because you don't want something else contributing to it. On top of weight loss, diet, and exercise, you can also treat this with a couple of different medications. Probably the most popular ones now are the GLP-1s. So these are things like Ozempic, Mounjaro, and so forth that have been very successful in treating diabetes and for weight loss and obesity. They also seem to improve the amount of fat in the liver. And we don't know if that's sort of a chicken or the egg thing, if it's through the weight loss itself or through the direct effects on the liver. But that is, those medications are beneficial for decreasing the amount of fat. There's a couple other medications out there, a little bit rare if you can't take a GLP-1 or if you, for whatever reason, you're having complications with that. And then there's other management of other things that can contribute to it. So if you do have type 2 diabetes, making sure your blood sugar is under control. For most people, that's A1C, hemoglobin A1C less than 6.5. Or if you're an older individual, it may be a little bit higher target than that. Making sure your cholesterol is controlled through diet, exercise, and medications, and blood pressure too. So the higher the blood pressure, the increased risk you have of complications from that fatty infiltrate, that Basil D, leading to cirrhosis. So it's really, you got to take a look at this as a complete lifestyle event. And the number one cause of people who have Basil D is not cirrhosis, it's actually cardiovascular disease. So that's something that puts them at more risk of that. So you want to be a little bit more careful about that. So again, if you're considering screening for this, you may want to ask your doctor if they haven't brought it up. Hey, would I qualify for looking for fatty liver disease? That FIB4 test, again, getting that from blood with a couple of different things that they're going to be looking for there, that AST, ALT platelet count, and then combine that with your age. You may want to go ahead and, you know, change your diet to a low carb or Mediterranean or DASH diet. And then, you know, thinking about asking if your risk is high enough, if you need that FibroScan to look and sort of quantify the amount of fat that you have and how elastic your liver is. So something to think about. There's a lot of people out there that probably don't know they have this. And if you're at risk with any of those risk factors, then ask your doctor if you could possibly be screened for that. This is Southern Remedy. Dr. Jimmy with you this morning, answering your calls, questions, and emails about any kind of health-related topic that you might have. That number to call again is 1-877-MPB-RING. That's 1-877-672-7464. Or you can email us, remedy@mpbonline.org. Going to take another break. 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
1: I'm Peter O'Dowd. 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They're so unpopular that New York just paused their development for a year. But some cities are open for business.
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5: Welcome back to Southern Remedy. Dr. Jimmy with you this morning, answering your calls, questions, and emails, and throwing out some other health information out there, too, in between. That number to call right now, if you have a question, is 1-877-MPB-RING. That's 1-877-672-7464, or that email address, if you'd like to email us, is remedy at, I almost said my UMC email, remedy at mpbonline.org.
6: Yeah, I came in there during the break to ask you a question for myself, but also I feel like a lot of people could benefit from the answers that you've got. This is Abram, by the way. Sorry about that. Engineering for Dr. Jimmy today. I have not been officially...
5: I wonder how many people, every time y'all say, like, we're the engineer for the day, I have this picture of you in an old-timey... train costume,
6: right.
5: Which Abram is not wearing that today.
6: I wanted
5: to clarify that you are not the engineer of a train, but he is hard at work engineering in the booth today.
6: Yeah, I got a bunch of buttons in front of me that I'm pressing every
5: right.
6: single one of them.
5: That's yeah. right.
6: I wanted to say I'm not officially diagnosed with this or anything like that. Like, there's nothing official. I haven't been to a doctor about it, but I'm fairly confident I've got a bone spur under my knee because I've had three surgeries on my right leg, all of them have included the knee. And I noticed it very recently because it causes a whole lot of pain, especially with high impact stuff. And, you know, if I bend it too far and then stretch it back out, the knee or the tendon will like shift over the spur or whatever bump is there, whatever it is. So how did that happen? How did it come up, and what's the best way to deal with that? Because like I said, the high impact stuff, like running specifically, really hurts.
5: Yeah. That's a great question. And bone spurs are very common. Like, they come up on x-rays all the time. It's hard to diagnose that just by an exam or with symptoms, and there may be other causes, which we'll get to in a second, but, yeah, let me tackle bone spurs first. So bone spurs, and you know, us doctors got to have like a name for everything. Like, we call them osteophytes, and osteophytes are the body's natural way that it helps repair damage to bone, basically. And you know, it's usually at the joint space, whatever joint that is. And on X-ray, it looks like a spur. It looks like it's this little. It's usually smooth, although it can look sort of jagged, but it looks like this little spike, so to speak, out from the joint space. And they can cause problems over time. They are associated with previous injury, with if you already have the wear and tear type arthritis called osteoarthritis, that certainly you're at risk for doing that. If you have any kind of injury to the cartilage, which is on the surface of those joints, right on top of the bone, that the bone itself can produce that little bone spur. So it's trying to, like, the body's trying to fill in that area with extra bone to try to protect the joint. Now, the sensations that you're describing is really, it could be a number of things, honestly. The most common thing is not a bone spur. The most common thing would be a meniscus injury. So the meniscus is, it's part of that. It's sort of like a cartilage in between the knee, but it's not the thin cartilage that sort of covers the joint, the bones where they come together. It's an extra cushion because our knees take an enormous amount of pressure, and whether you're running or walking or jumping down, even if it's like a small step, you know, that's a lot of pressure. It's not just your body weight, but it's your body weight in motion. So that force to the knee is pretty substantial. So what our bodies have, they're designed to have on our knees two cushions, two menisci, and there's a lateral and a medial one. So the medial one is on the inside of your knee, the lateral one is toward the outside, and it's just between those bones, the femur, that's the upper part of your leg, and the tibia, the lower part of your leg. It's right there in between. Now, if you have because the knee, it's not totally a joint that moves just in one direction, it can move sort of left or right. If you think about people that you've heard that have a meniscus injury, it's usually like they will plant their foot on the ground, put weight on it, and then they're turning a different direction. They're either turning left or right while their foot is planted, and it has a shearing effect on that meniscus, and it tears. A little piece will tear there. You can have a really bad tear, and that's almost always, you know that, because there's ligaments that hold the knee together. There are four in the knee. So that's the anterior cruciate ligament, and the posterior cruciate ligament, the medial collateral ligament, and the lateral collateral ligament. So those four hold the knee in place and resist motion. So sometimes you can have a small tear at the same time that you in those ligaments that when you have a meniscus injury. Classic meniscus injury, people will say, I remember, I may have hurt it, you know, and it's sort of hurt initially, the knee may have swollen up. And then later on, years, months later, they'll say, I'll be walking or I'll be running, and all of a sudden it'll catch, or I'll feel a really sharp pain, and I know I can move my knee a certain way, and it usually goes away, but I almost always have to stop. That's usually from that site where you might have a tear. That piece of meniscus may be flipping up, and it prevents the knee from moving appropriately. And that's also why it's not there all the time, because the piece can flip back down. So that's the most common thing with those types of symptoms. And you can get a lot of improvement in that. The biggest thing is trying to get, you know, a good diagnosis. There are some physical exam maneuvers that a physician can do, particularly somebody who's trained, like an orthopedic surgery or sports medicine. There's something called a McMurray test. There's a couple other tests that they use to stress different parts of that meniscus and each one to try to localize where it is. But they may want to say, hey, let's get an x-ray. Let's see, again, that bone, if you had a bone spur, that would show up there. Meniscus injuries and ligament injuries will not show up on an x-ray. They can look at the joint space and make sure it looks okay. So they may want to order an MRI, which just gives you a better picture of what's going on. And they certainly could see a meniscus injury or a ligament tear then. If the knee is stable, though, and again, they can do that in the room to see what the stability is, how much it's moving around in a way that it shouldn't. Probably most physicians would say, let's do 6 weeks of physical therapy. And that in particular is going to stabilize the knee. It's going to shift a lot of that weight, which may be at the joint right now, pushing on that injured place, to the muscles around the knee. So it may be, you know, building up your quadriceps and hamstrings and doing some different exercises for 6 weeks. So it's very targeted. That helps a lot. And then, of course, if it continues, if it's a substantial tear, surgery can improve that. Sometimes they'll do sort of partial ones, although I just saw a study that going in and just doing what they call an arthroscopy, where they go in with a little tube, they look around, they look for that little piece of meniscus, sort of shave it down. There's some newer evidence that maybe that's not, you know, long-term, a good deal, that people may actually accelerate arthritis through that. But you want to preserve movement, so you want to be able to do what you can do. But that's probably what's happened is if I were a betting man, I would say this is sounds more like a meniscus injury than a bone spur. And bone spurs, it's not as good a, you know, they don't go in and shave those off very much. Like it tells you that the body has had an injury in that place and it's trying to fix it. And most common place you can have bone spurs is your heel. So people have bone spurs on the bottom of their heel going towards the toes on the bottom of their foot. And that's in that plantar fascia. So people who have plantar fasciitis often get that. And then on the back side of the heel, pointed up towards the back of your leg, you can get a bone spur there. And that's where the Achilles tendon inserts there. And again, that's just if you have recurrent tendonitis or you had an injury there, the body's saying, I need to deposit more bone in that area, and it can actually sort of grow out from the normal bone. So hope that makes sense.
6: Yeah, absolutely. And I will say I've had ACL meniscus repair, a second meniscus repair, and a femur repair.
5: Aha.
6: So, yeah.
5: We have the culprit. Yeah. So they would probably be saying, hey, we're going straight to the MRI to really see what's going on.
6: Oh, good. that's what I want to hear.
5: Yeah, save up for the deductible on that one.
6: Yeah. But I definitely do. I feel something there. It feels like there's something there.
5: Yeah,
6: so you think it's meniscus stuff.
5: Yeah, I have one knee that does that every once in a while, and I figure I've injured that years ago. But it's the same kind of sensation. It's like it catches. And then I know that, like, and sometimes it's like a really intense pain, and I know I can move my knee a certain way and it goes away. So mine hasn't been bad enough to really, you know, warrant going and seeing somebody about it. But yeah, that's probably, particularly with that degree of injury, I would bet you'd probably still have, you know, the meniscus doesn't grow back, unfortunately. There's a lot of research in, you know, different things to regrow cartilage and regrow that and put that in, and they really haven't figured out a way to do that. But that would prevent a lot of, you know, as joint replacements go, the knee is very successful. People do really well with knee replacements. But it would be nice to identify that kind of stuff early on and stabilize and preserve, you know, the person's original hardware, so to speak.
6: Right.
5: So, great question, Abram.
6: Yeah,
5: thanks for interjecting that.
6: No problem.
5: This is Southern Remedy. Dr. Jimmy with you this morning. That number to call if you have a question about any kind of healthcare-related topic in yourself or a loved one is 1-877-MPB-RING. That's 1-877-672-7464. We're going to take another break. When we come back, we'll close out the hour with any questions you might have and a couple of more items of interest.

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4: Welcome back to Southern Remedy. 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Great question from Abram, from our engineer today. And we'd love to hear from you. If you can't call, though, right now, we totally understand that. People have other things going on. 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Just look for Southern Remedy, and you can listen to us whatever time of the day or night that you wish. As somebody said, hey, I listened to you Sunday morning, and are we still replaying on Sunday morning? Okay. Yeah, people say, hey, you woke me up on Sunday morning. It's always confusing to me, like, what do you mean? I might have been asleep. But anyway, you can go back and listen to a conversation if you didn't catch the entirety of it, or maybe you want to go back and listen. But that's just another way to connect with us. And of course, email us questions if you can't call. So that's another way to connect. I don't know if everybody's been following this in the news. We haven't really had, to my knowledge, any cases in Mississippi. But there is a lot of explosive diarrhea going on in, that's the best way to put it, in Michigan, Indiana, sort of the Midwest area. And it's caused by an organism that's a parasite that is called Cyclospora. So it's a microscopic parasite, and it can cause a lot of diarrhea. And really, explosive is not, it's not an exaggeration. Like, it's a lot of diarrhea, not just your regular, you know, just a little bit of loose stools. You can get it from contaminated food. So they're still trying to figure out all of the sources of it. But and again, this is sort of regional right now. It's not like, spread everywhere, but just be on the lookout, particularly if you have diarrhea that's out of proportion than what you've had in the past. You might want to tell your doctor. If you've traveled from those areas and you ate things like salad mixes, particularly if they're packaged, if you have, you know, garden foods that you would normally eat raw and then come in a package, wash them off. At least right now, I would, when you get them, just to make sure that you don't get exposed to this. It can be treated. But again, it's just a lot of abdominal pain, and it's one of those foodborne parasitic illnesses. It can have abdominal cramping, bloating, increased gas, nausea. And generally, after the exposure, it can be anywhere from 2 to 14 days later. Sometimes you can have some fever with that too, and vomiting. But just let your physician know, particularly if you've been traveling somewhere that's had this. And again, the antibiotics do treat this. Bactrim is one, Septra, Cotrim. Usually 7 to 10 days, but we don't normally treat diarrhea, you know, just community acquired diarrhea like this. But if it is cyclospora and they would have to get a stool sample to really look at it and you can see it under the microscope, then that would be the treatment for it. So just an FYI, again, haven't really seen any in Mississippi. Haven't seen where the Mississippi State Health Department has, they usually put out notices once we have things that are reported, but it's a possibility. So just keep that in mind. Let's go to Diane from Jackson. Good morning, Diane.
5: Good morning.
4: Go ahead. What's your question?
5: Well, I have neuropathy, and I sometimes it gets very excited in my feet.
4: Yeah.
5: Just in my feet. And I was wondering what I might could do to calm that sponginess and those pains down. I take gabapentin, but I've heard there might be other medicines available. Or what suggestions do you have?
4: Yeah.
5: And does red light therapy help?
4: Yeah, I can address that. Yeah, do they know? Let me ask you one more question. So, what do they know the cause of this? Have they identified a cause?
5: No, but I used to run a lot.
4: Okay. Yeah, running in and of itself shouldn't do that. There's a lot of causes of neuropathy, and sometimes if those are ongoing, you can have some problems. You can have compression neuropathy, where just long-term wearing, you know, smaller shoes can press on the nerves over time and cause nerve damage that way. One of the more common ones is type 2 diabetes-related neuropathy. There are some vitamin deficiencies like vitamin B12 that can cause that as well. Cold damage, people who've had frostbite, that can also be one. So anyway, sometimes they're a little bit, some things are a little bit better in treating it depending on what the cause is. But in your case, I would say, you know, gabapentin is sort of first line agent to try to treat that with medication. And it's a old seizure medication, but it's hardly ever used for that alone anymore, and it's more useful as treating neuropathy, particularly if it's neuropathic in its or chronic pain, neuropathic in its origin. Lyrica is another one. So some people have, you know, if they're on the maximum dose, and that's another thing I would tell your doctor too. Like sometimes we put patients on a little bit of gabapentin, and it's just not enough to really treat the neuropathy. It does have some limiting side effects, though, and sleepiness is one of those. So if you're getting pretty sleepy or you're having some side effects, they may want to try Lyrica, which is sort of a cousin to gabapentin. Then that also has been looked at to treat it. Duloxetine or Cymbalta is another name, is a anxiety and depression medication that has shown some benefit in combination or alone with those other medications in treating neuropathy. So that's another one, Duloxetine, Duloxetine. So that's another one that you might inquire about. There's some older medications, not quite as good. Elavil is one of them, amitriptyline, that was used in the past for chronic neuropathic pain. And you mentioned red light therapy. I know a lot of people do that and get some benefit. I haven't seen any studies looking at, you know, in particular that is beneficial. But hey, if you do that, you know, any stimulation, and this sounds sort of counterintuitive, but if you stimulate other parts of those nerves, in other words, nerves send signals back to the brain, but it's not all pain, right? Like it's light touch, it's vibratory sense, it's actually chronic pain is a little bit different than acute pain, like really sharp pain. And then also temperature, so both hot or cold. So some people have found some relief in, say, you know, in cold therapy, and certainly light therapy, like at the infrared spectrum that you're talking about with the red light, that can, for some people, they've noticed that helps, and that certainly is not going to harm you. So if you want to try that, just try that and see if it works. But I haven't seen any really hard evidence that, you know, in somebody doing a trial and lots of different people with placebo, it'd be a little bit hard because you sort of know when you're getting the red light therapy. So sometimes, Diane, you have to try a lot of different things though together. So don't just hang your hat on one thing and be persistent about it. And if you're not getting, you know, anywhere with your current doctor, maybe a pain specialist might be somebody else to see. All right. That's all the time we have for today. Southern Remedy is a production of Mississippi Public Broadcasting Think Radio and is funded in part by generous support from you and other listeners, as well as a grant from the University of Mississippi Medical Center. 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

0: 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Some supplements may even be harmful to your body or interfere with medications you should be taking. 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
4: We could dance around a few showers or thunderstorms for today and possibly into tomorrow, but the chances will be a little bit more few and far between. Mostly cloudy skies with showers and a chance of storms today. A high this afternoon will be right around 85 degrees. A chance of isolated showers or storms tonight, then partly cloudy and overnight low into the low 70s. In Jackson, we will see a 50-50 chance of showers and storms, a high today into the upper 80s. A few showers and storms early tonight, then partly cloudy and overnight low right around 70. And in Gulfport, plenty of blue sky and sunshine, a high in the lower 90s. Clear to partly cloudy skies tonight, overnight low near 75. Meteorologist Sally Russell, this is Think Radio.
5: 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Good afternoon. I'm your host, Amanda Mills-Jones from Mississippi Outdoors. 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
6: Live from NPR News, I'm Lakshmi Singh. Members of the U.S. Senate are weighing whether to advance the nominations of three of President Trump's nominees. Dr. Erica Schwartz to head up the Centers for Disease Control and Prevention, Jay Clayton to lead the nation's intelligence agencies, and Todd Blanche, the acting attorney general who's trying to turn his job as the interim leader of the Justice Department into a permanent one. As NPR's Kerry Johnson reports, Blanche previously helped defend President Trump in several high-profile criminal cases.
7: Few senators questioned Todd Blanche's qualifications to lead the Justice Department. He served as a prosecutor in New York for years. But it's his work as a personal defense lawyer for President Trump that worries Democrats. They say Blanche lacks independence and is carrying out vendettas against the president's foes. Senator John Kennedy, a Republican from Louisiana, asked Blanche whether he was Trump's friend. The nominee replied, "I'm his lawyer," before quickly adding, "I was his lawyer." Blanche famously said in April that he loves the president and working for him was, quote, "the honor of a lifetime." Kerry Johnson, NPR News, Washington.
6: Delegations from 65 countries are expected to be at the State Department tomorrow for a conference on the rise of political terrorism. NPR's Michelle Kellerman reports the Trump administration is focusing on left-wing groups.
8: Secretary of State Marco Rubio says that far-left political terrorism is on the rise in the Western Hemisphere, Europe, Asia, and beyond. And he calls this a blind spot for law enforcement. A State Department official tells reporters left-wing violence is rising to levels that haven't been seen since the 1970s. Rubio is bringing together experts from around the world for a one-day conference on this to better map the threat and come up with ways to counter it, though many in Europe have raised alarms about right-wing political violence that is not a focus of this conference. Michelle Kellerman, NPR News, the State Department.
6: Inflation at the wholesale level cooled last month. NPR's Scott Horsley reports on the latest data from the Labor Department.
9: Prices at the wholesale level in June were up 5.5% from a year ago. That's a smaller annual increase than the previous month. Wholesale prices actually dipped between May and June by 0.3%. Retail prices showed a similar decline last month, thanks in part to falling gasoline prices. Renewed tensions in the Strait of Hormuz, however, are once again pushing gas prices higher. AAA says the average price of regular gas rose 3 cents a gallon overnight, while diesel prices jumped by a nickel a gallon. Scott Horsley, NPR News, Washington.
6: England and Argentina are fighting this hour for a spot in Sunday's FIFA World Cup final. Whoever wins today plays Spain, who defeated France 2-0. From Washington, this is NPR News. The federal government is proposing that management of the nation's grizzly bear population be returned to states that have met certain benchmarks for protecting grizzly populations. Anna Merzbach with Wyoming Public Radio says environmental groups are not pleased with the idea.
10: Grizzlies in the lower 48 states have largely been on the endangered species list since 1975. Wyoming Governor Mark Gordon says it's time that changes.
11: It's not a Dean's List. And why I say that is it's time that this bear graduates. It has excelled in its recovery.
10: But many environmentalists say grizzly bears should stay under federal management since they face habitat loss and climate change. The Montana governor said grizzly hunting will still be prohibited under federal law, even if control goes to the states. For NPR News, I'm Hannah Merzbach.
6: Two bookstores, one of which was founded by journalists, are among the latest targets of Hong Kong's crackdown on independent booksellers, according to local media. They report police have hauled away boxes of books and arrested five people on suspicion of selling what authorities there call seditious publications. When Britain transferred control of Hong Kong to China in 1997, Beijing agreed to allow the region considerable political autonomy under a one-country, two-systems framework for 50 years. However, 29 years in, Beijing has tightened its political grip and response to dissent. U.S. stocks end the day higher. The Dow closed up 150 points. This is NPR.
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5: Good afternoon. This is Southern Wilds from MPB Think Radio. I'm your host, Amanda Mills-Jones, and each week I'm here to explore all Mississippi's outdoors has to offer. My guests this afternoon are Tyler Hines, manager at Roosevelt State Park, and Joshua Hinton, the manager at LaFleur Bluff State Park. Thanks for being here, guys.
18: Thank you for having us.
5: So, Tyler, we'll start with you. Let's talk about Roosevelt. How did you get to the position where you are, where you're the manager of Roosevelt State Park?
19: Okay. So it's kind of unique. I'm from Morton, grew up going to Roosevelt. Actually, my great-great uncle was the very first manager at Roosevelt when it opened in 1940.
5: Cool.
19: So I went to Holmes Community College and played baseball, and went from there to Mississippi State. And I started out in engineering and ended up with a forestry degree. And me and my wife were looking for something, and the assistant manager job come open back at Roosevelt, and I said, hey, let it get back home. Both of our sets of parents are back there, so, You know, we could try that. And we did, and it's been great raising our kids there and getting the experience, you know, living on the park. And then, so I was assistant manager for, let's see, started in 2021, and then I become the manager. I think I've been the manager 2 years now, so.
5: That's awesome. Well, that's great. Now, Joshua, mm-hmm. LaFleur's Bluff State Park, tell us a little bit about your background.
18: So my background, I'm a little bit different from Tyler's. I grew up in Jones County, a little bit further away from the park that I'm in now. I worked previously for the Department of Agriculture, and that led me into this position with parks. It started down at Percy Quinn back in 2020, came on board as a park manager down there. Needed a change of pace, and my wife's from Jackson, so it got her a little bit closer back home.
5: Yeah.
18: So been over here at LaFleur's for a little over a year now.
5: So let's talk about LaFleur's. What would you say is your best feature of LaFleur's?
18: The best feature is definitely going to be access to everything Jackson has to offer. You're so close to all the museums, so close to Fondren, and so close to Lakeland Drive. We're right there where everybody goes to Jackson and have access to everything. I can go out the front door at my manager's residence and be on Lakeland Drive, go out the back door, be on the trails and the lake and inside the park. It's best of both worlds.
5: That's pretty cool.
18: Mm-hmm.
5: Pretty cool. And then you can also fish.
18: Yes, we do have fishing in the lake. We also have a boat launch that goes into the Pearl River. It's the only one in the city limits of Jackson, is inside the park, so you can launch in the Pearl River and go all the way up to the reservoir, to the spillway there.
5: Yep. You know, which I think is very cool because it's right here in the middle of Jackson.
18: It is. A lot of people don't realize.
5: But it's a hidden gem.
18: That's exactly right.
5: And the camping and the RV spots, those are fantastic. Very beautiful.
18: They are. We have people passing through sometimes just stay one night, and we also have people that will show up and camp for weeks at a time. So we get all kinds.
5: Well, if you are in the Jackson area and looking for a good state park, LaFleur's Bluff is where I would send you. Mm-hmm. My second place I would send you would be Roosevelt, because I grew up in Morton for a little while. Absolutely love Morton, Mississippi. And Scott County is a very special place. So tell us a little bit about Roosevelt.
19: So Roosevelt is a 500-acre park, 150-acre lake. We've got a little over 8 miles of trails. We've got 110 campsites, 15 cabins, and 20 motel rooms. We've got several meeting rooms and pavilions. We've got the splash pad, the splash zone. It's got a water slide and a pool.
5: Mm-hmm. Now, that water slide is very popular in the summer, I know.
19: It definitely is. There's another little pool in town that's privately owned. But that's the place to let the low kids, they want to, you know, go cool off and kind of hang out. That's where they come to do that. So it is probably.
5: And how many RV spots do you have?
19: It's 110.
5: Wow.
19: And we just recently fully renovated 51 of them. Mm-hmm. And then the other ones were re-overlaid and new water and electricity and stuff ran to them. But the 51 that were completely renovated were, like, they are 20-something foot wide, and they're, you know, 60 to 80 feet long.
5: Yeah.
19: So they're really nice. I mean, you can put the biggest campers you can think of on it, so they're really, really nice sites.
5: And then at Roosevelt, you also have the big, I call it like a convention room, a big conference room. What do y'all call that?
19: It's called, that's at the Alfreda Harris Lodge. So it's just we call it one of our meeting rooms. It's the commons room is what we call it.
5: And it has a big auditorium.
19: It does. Are you talking about the Livingston building?
5: Maybe I'm talking about Livingston.
19: The 600-seat auditorium.
5: Yeah.
19: That's right. So we do have the Livingston building. That's a 600-seat auditorium.
5: A little bit of everything
19: at
5: Roosevelt.
19: I think Roosevelt's the only park that has an auditorium like that, 600-seat. auditorium. Yeah.
20: Yes. And it's super nice. So when is the busiest time for a state park? Joshua, you want to take that one?
18: It really depends on, there's different parks that are busier at different times of the year. Mm-hmm. Here in Jackson, it's pretty steady all year round. When it's super duper hot, there's some folks don't like to camp.

0: super hot. There's some folks don't like to camp in that kind of heat, and also when it's super duper cold. But we stay pretty steady all year round. Of course, summertime is typically the busier times, but
1: yeah,
0: it stays pretty steady year round at LaFleur's.
1: Now, Tyler, is there? I'm going to toss it to you. You can get a state park pass and go to any of the state parks, and tell us a little bit about that, the cost, and how someone could get that.
2: Right, so you can purchase those at the park. You can buy, they're $50 a person,
1: mm-hmm.
2: and then that covers your entrance fee to the park.
1: All year round for $50.
2: And you can use that at any of the state parks in the system. Now, there's also annual passes for boat launch and fishing and stuff like that. So that $50 one just gets you the entrance fee. So if mm-hmm. you want to come in and hike the trails or just, you know, sit at a picnic table and picnic or something like that, that covers that.
1: It's hard to beat $50 for mm-hmm. a year-round activity and access to all that, you know.
2: Right. I don't know if you could beat it anywhere else.
1: No,
2: and
1: definitely
2: get access
1: not.
2: To a place or places across the state that are, you know, as awesome as our state parks are.
1: Yeah. So we have a lot of state parks, and of course, obviously, they go throughout the state. But with LaFleur's Bluff and Roosevelt, y'all are, you know, pretty close to one another. Do y'all ever work together, or what does that look like for a state park?
2: We work together a lot. You know, if a park has an issue with something, like for example, the ice storm we had, a lot of the managers and personnel went up there and helped. So we do have our own individual parks, but at the end of the day, we're all one big team. So if another park is in need of something or help, we're all willing to go help the other park. And you know, because we all have a common goal, we want to, you know, protect and have places that the people of the, not just Mississippi, but anywhere that can mm-hmm. come and enjoy the outdoors and get outdoors.
1: Yeah. So not to knock any of the other states, because like I've been to Alabama, Arkansas, different places that have, you know, some nice state parks. But I'm going to go out and say it is hard to beat a Mississippi state park, especially with all the grant money and the funding that y'all and the resources y'all have put into each park. It's hard to beat.
0: It is, and there's a park for whatever your interest is. You know, Mississippi is very varied from the coast up to the north. So, if you're interested in maybe doing some light mountain hiking, you can go to J.P. Coleman. It's right there in the corner of Mississippi, Alabama, and Tennessee. Or if you like the beach and the sun, you can go to Buccaneer. There's something for everybody.
1: And so what renovations did LaFleur get with some of the money?
0: Well, we're in the planning and development stages on some of our
1: nice.
0: Stuff.
1: So you're
0: yet.
1: On the
0: so
1: way.
0: It hasn't happened yet, but it is coming in the near future. Not sure the exact timeline, but it is coming soon.
1: And see, that's great. It's touching every state state park. Mm-hmm. Now, real quickly before we go on break, Roosevelt, what have y'all renovated, or what have y'all done to change it up?
2: So they spent a little over $12 million at Roosevelt. All 15 cabins were renovated.
1: Those cabins are nice.
2: Yeah, so 9 of those 15 cabins were built by the Civilian Conservation Corps, and what's kind of cool about that, so now our guests get to come, and they get to experience a renovated cabin, but they also get to see a little bit of history, because you can still see those saw marks and you know, where they those CCC guys built those cabins. So it's really cool. So you get to stay in a place that's really historical. And then, like I said before, the 110 campsites, 51 of them were completely renovated. The rest of them were overlaid, and water and new electricity were added to them.
1: Mm-hmm.
2: We've done some stuff at the pool. We painted the slide. We've done some roofing work at the lodge. Trying to think. One of the bigger things that most people don't think about is they spent a lot of money on the wastewater infrastructure.
1: Yeah. That is important.
2: Yeah, you don't think about it because you expect
1: the stuff you don't see.
2: You expect it to work, right? When you're there. So when it doesn't work is an issue. But so they spent a lot of money fixing that and making sure that meets what it needs to do to take care of our customers.
1: Yeah. Well, that's really good, and I'm excited to continue talking about these state parks. But it's time for our first break. Our guests today with me here on Southern Wilds are Tyler Hines and Joshua Hinton. They are managers of LaFleur's and Roosevelt State Park. 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

0: Welcome back to Southern Wilds on MPB Think Radio. I'm Amanda Mills-Jones from MPB TV's Mississippi Outdoors. And today my guests are Tyler Hines and Joshua Hinton. They are managers of some of our state parks here in Mississippi, some of our wonderful state parks that we have. And we'd love for you to join the conversation. If you want to talk about a state park or have any questions, you can give us a call at 1-877-MPB-RING. That is 1-877-672-7464. Guys, thanks for joining us.
1: Happy to be here.
2: Thank you.
0: So, Tyler, at Roosevelt, kind of give us a day in the life of a manager. What does that look like?
2: Well, when we talk about this, most time people ask us that. It's like one of the unique things about our job is most time no day is alive.
0: Which day are we talking about?
2: So we might be cutting trees in the morning and trying to figure out an issue or deal with something at the pool in the afternoon. Typically we get to the office around 8 and try to see what needs to be done, you know.
0: Yeah.
2: So we obviously all of us try to focus on our customers and what we need to do that day to make their experience better when they arrive, making sure that their rooms and facilities are clean for them, making sure that, you know, things like the grass is cut. And, most people don't think about all the stuff that has to be done on a park. They show up and it's in good shape and it's like, oh, this place is nice.
0: But, right.
2: It took a lot of work and, us as managers don't do that by ourselves. There's no way for us to do it by ourselves.
0: So right.
2: We have a lot of good staff that work with us to make sure those places are ready for our guests.
0: How many are on staff at Roosevelt?
2: So, full time we have, I think it's 8, and then like summertime, we usually hire, I think this year I've got like 23. Mm-hmm. But a lot of that's at the pool. I have about 10 lifeguards, a couple people in my cassette stand, and I usually get an extra housekeeper and some seasonal maintenance guys.
0: Yeah. Now, what about LaFleur's Bluff? How many do y'all have on staff?
1: We're a much smaller park and doesn't have a lot of the amenities that Roosevelt has. So I typically have 2 to 3 maintenance guys and 2 to 3 housekeepers/clerks. And we also have a couple summer help working with us this summer, too. So.
0: Now, y'all also have, I don't know what it is, but it's the elevated building.
1: Oh, the pavilion. Sorry, outdoor pavilion.
0: Okay.
1: Yeah, so,
0: And then y'all just recently had a flood.
1: Yes. So all of our buildings are required to be up so many feet.
0: Okay.
1: All of our electrical panels, all that stuff have to be kept above flood level. And the reason for that is just like what happened a couple of weeks ago. The Pearl River crested at about 29.75 feet, almost 30 feet. And anything above 26 foot comes into the park and causes issues. So we had almost 4 foot of water on top of where the ground normally is. So,
0: wow.
1: Yeah, it's necessary to have that stuff built up like that.
0: Wow. So what do you do when there is a flood there? You just wait for it to...
1: Yeah. We had to evacuate. The campground was full, and we got word from the Pearl River Valley Water Supply District about 6:30 or 7 o'clock on a Saturday night.
0: Oh, yeah.
1: That they were predicting the park to flood. So we immediately instituted a mandatory evacuation. And by midnight that night, most of the campers had made it there and got packed up and got out. And there was one guy who couldn't get out until Sunday morning, and if he would have been about an hour or so later than what he was, he wouldn't have been able to get his camper out. So,
0: oh wow!
1: First, that's what we do: make sure everything's safe, get everybody out, and then just wait for the waters to recede and start cleaning up. And double checking, making sure there's no damage, make sure all the electricity is still functioning correctly, and running off critters that might have came in when
0: right.
1: the waters did too. So
0: right. You know, I've been. So Mississippi Outdoors to film some of the stand-ups, sometimes we'll go to LaFleur's and right there in front of the lake. And there is a huge gator. I don't know if he's still there.
1: They come and go. With us being so close to the Pearl River, they come and go. A lot of them do show up during alligator hunting season.
0: Uh-huh.
1: It's like they know that it's a safe place for them
0: right.
1: to go. So the population of alligators increases during alligator season.
0: But it is a very, very beautiful spot. So again, listeners, if you've not been to LaFleur's Bluff and you're in the Jackson area, it's right dab in the middle of Jackson, and it's hidden away, and you would never know that you're in Jackson.
1: That's right. And a lot of people don't realize, my wife, like I said, she's from Jackson. She had never stepped foot inside the park until I got the job as park manager. So it's very common for people not to know what we do have here in Jackson. And we try our best to get the word out, get more people in to come experience and see what we do have in the city limits of Jackson.
0: Yeah.
1: Mississippi's only urban park. Bluff State Park. So, yeah.
0: That's pretty unique. Mm-hmm. I like that. So, Tyler, on Roosevelt... So I grew up a little while in Morton, ran all around Roosevelt State Park, and you said you have three little girls, and so now they own that state park, which is fantastic. I love every bit about that. But tell us a little bit about the amenities. You mentioned y'all have pickleball now, which is pretty popular.
2: Mm-hmm. So, we've got the tennis courts. We got the tennis courts redone, new netting and stuff, and then pickleball blew up and was like, hey, we could add a pickleball court on each side of each of the tennis courts, so we've got four pickleball courts up there as well. And to be honest, there's probably more pickleball being played than there is tennis. We do have some tennis that get played. The local high school, they'll come out and use it to practice, but yeah, the pickleball is really big. So like I said, the pool in the summertime, it opens Memorial Day and closes Labor Day, and that's really busy mm-hmm. summertime. And then we've got the mountain bike / hiking trails. There's been a lot of help to develop those trails to accommodate mountain bikers.
0: Uh-huh.
2: And they're out there every day, riding those trails.
0: Really?
2: And stuff. So that's really, really cool amenity that we have. And then, like I said, we've got the, all the cabins and campground.
0: And I think Roosevelt's a great spot. I know I personally have been to two conferences at Roosevelt many years ago, but it's a great spot because you have the hotel and then you have eating areas, the cafeteria, I guess, is that what y'all call it?
2: So we do have some kitchens. Now at the moment we don't do any food service within the park for uh-huh. the public. So what people do right now is they, either have it catered in or they cook it theirself. Yeah. But yes, we hold conferences there. People come and they have weddings, there. It's, really a multi-use, mm-hmm. And sometimes you might have a business meeting there one day and the next day it turns into a wedding there. And the next day it's a birthday party.
0: Yeah.
2: And the next day it's, it's crazy, from a day-to-day basis, what those buildings are being used for and that what people are doing at those buildings and facilities.
0: So as a park manager here in Mississippi, do y'all get much say-so in, hey, my park needs this, how can I get this at my park, or I need this? How does that work, Joshua?
1: We do have some say-so in what goes on at our parks. So we do have control of our budgets and we'll make purchases depending on what the guests demand and have input into what the park needs, what our guests are saying. So it's a pretty smooth process. Most of the people in the Jackson office are willing to listen and talk to us, and it's very open communication back and forth between both parks.
0: Okay. I think we have a caller on the line. Evelyn, are you there?
3: Yes, I am. LaFleur's Bluff is a great asset to have in our urban area. I live in Jackson, and my sons are now 21 and up. But when they were younger, over spring break, we didn't have time. We had chores and things we needed to do around the house, so we couldn't spend the whole spring break there. But, a couple of days over spring break, we would go camping out there. We could take two loads. My husband I'd take out the tent and everything and come back, and then we'd take out the bikes. The Speech and Debate team would come out sometime and we'd eat. We'd feed the Speech and Debate team out there. On Good Friday, we would spend sometimes Friday and Saturday before Easter out there, and Good Fridays we would dye Easter eggs and when they were young, if we put that car in reverse and they said, are we almost there yet? I could have honestly said yes. And when we forgot my husband's coffee, we could go home and get it.
0: That's right.
3: And when we had committed to caring for a neighbor's cat over spring break, we could still handle that. I mean, it really, really is a wonderful, wonderful asset I met somebody, we met somebody's heir, a couple, they owned land in Capaya County and a house down there, and she worked in state government in Jackson, and they would roll in early Monday morning, and he'd drop her off at work, and they'd camp the whole week there, and there's shower facilities and laundry facilities there, and because they already owned the land in Capaya County, and because the overnight fee was so reasonable, that was the best way for them, was to be at LaFleur's Bluff during the week, and then after she got off work on Friday, head home to Capaya and be there on the weekend.
1: We have a lot of folks that do the same. We'll have some people come in that may be working in Jackson for a short period of time and need somewhere to stay, and so that's pretty frequent that happens. We also have people, like I said, just passing through from one night on their way to their next destination, and we get a lot of repeat customers once they come stay at the park and see what she was talking about. Mm-hmm. How beautiful and how good of an asset it is. We get a lot of customers that do return to have that experience again.
0: Well, Evelyn, thank you for calling in and thank you for listening. And I agree with you. LaFleur's Bluff is, I mean, just right in our backyard, and everyone needs to at least experience it for a day or a full weekend because it's a great little spot.
1: It is. And like I said, access to the museums. You can walk right to the Science Museum.
3: And then when I was single, I liked to go tent camping by myself, and my favorite two places were Tishomingo State Park.
1: That's another
3: and,
1: good one.
3: Buccaneers.
0: Uh-huh.
3: And the first time I stayed at Buccaneers, I drove down, and it was apparently pre-hurricane season because y'all were playing everything about, you know, hurricane readiness and all of this. And I put up the tent and ate and then crawled into the tent and was coloring on my coloring book, which was my form of relaxation. And I totally forgot about the train that comes through.
0: Oh, no.
3: And I was just about asleep, and that train went, woo, woo, and I bolted up right and thought, oh, my God, a hurricane is coming through, and they didn't come tell me.
0: Oh, no, Evelyn. Oh, my goodness. Well, thank you for calling in, and thank you for listening to Southern Wilds. You are we're going to take another break, guys, if that's okay. 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My guests today, Tyler Hines and Joshua Hinton with the Mississippi State Parks. 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That's 1-877-672-7464.

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4: 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I'm Amanda Mills-Jones from Mississippi Outdoors, and today I'm joined by Tyler Hines and Joshua Hinton from our Mississippi State Park system. 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That's 1-877-672-7464. Guys, we have one more caller on the line, Jody from Clinton. How are you?
5: Hi, I love talking about or listening about our state park. But we camp generally in a small trailer with our dogs. And I'm wondering, have any of the cabins opened up to animals yet? Are there any cabins in any of the state parks that are pet friendly?
6: So as far as pet friendly, as of now, there's some stuff in the works for some cabins across the state to be pet friendly. We hadn't got the go ahead on the park level yet to start that. That allow pets in the cabins, but of course across the park, you know, pets are allowed as long as we keep them on leashes and stuff like that. We know people love their pets and want to bring them to our parks to experience, you know what they're experiencing in our parks. But there is some stuff in the works. We just hadn't got to go ahead to start that yet.
5: Well, I think that's, I checked last time you were on, and it was being checked on, so I'm going to keep on top of this now.
6: Yes, ma'am. Yes, ma'am. You hold us to it.
5: Okay, keep working on it. Thank you so much.
4: Thank you. Now, you know, the last caller was talking about LaFleur's, and you know that's true. It's if you live in the Metro Jackson area, you're not far from it, and it's a great little overnight place if you have a camper or even a tent, just to have some camping in a tent. Because a lot of kids these day and age. Haven't done that, haven't experienced that.
7: They haven't, and you know, we're seeing more and more people go back to tent camping. Mm-hmm. You know, it's not expensive to do,
4: right?
7: It's as expensive as it would be to have a big RV, expensive motorhome, things like that. Mm-hmm. And you know, tents are readily available, and we see more of that in the fall, not necessarily in the middle of July,
4: right,
7: and August,
4: right,
7: when it's 110. But fall camping is pretty popular with people that have tents, and it's always nice to sit out by a campfire at that time of year and
4: right.
7: Watch the leaves fall and things like that. So it is something that seems to be coming back. So
4: do all of the state parks have showers and amenities for those that do stay in a tent? Most of them?
6: So, yeah, anything as far as, if anybody has overnight facilities, like especially campgrounds, perimeter, mm-hmm. there's going to be bathhouses available.
4: Okay. Well, good. We have another caller on the line, Wyatt from Hazelhurst. Wyatt, how are you?
8: I'm good. Thank you for the topic. Appreciate the work of your guests, who are certainly doing the work of angels in terms of maintaining these beautiful areas of our state.
4: I agree.
7: Yeah, thank you.
8: I know this is probably more of a question for the bigwigs downtown, but you know the website and the app, they're very nicely laid out. But it would seem like there'd be an opportunity for some increased functionality, particularly in relation to reservation of particular amenities and maybe operation of information, particularly like the mapping within the app. Again, it's a beautiful website and a beautiful app, but I didn't know if y'all sort of had coming attractions of advances in the development of some of the online platforms for being able to plan visits to state parks.
4: Which one wants to take that one?
7: So our website, you know, we're always improving it. We try to keep the information on there as up to date as possible. And so we will definitely keep that in mind and take a look at it going further. But I'm not aware of any major updates coming to our system at this time.
4: And I think during my stint with the Wildlife Fisheries and Parks, with it being a state-owned facility, I think that there are certain regulations of what they can and cannot do. But that would be very nice. I agree with you, Wyatt, to a click of a button and boom, you've got your cabin number 12 and you're checked in and all the good things. We're used to having the easy things right at our fingertips now.
7: And you can book all your reservations online for your overnight stays. Yes, you can do that. Yeah.
6: So our reservation system is called Camas, and that's a continuous update that. And if we have issues or need something that's, you know, is changed or something, they continuously, we work with the Jackson office on things like that to update the Camas reservation page. And when you go on the main MDWFP website, when you go to reserve, that it takes you to the Camas reservation page, or you're on Camas actually, and not on, you know, MDWFP when you're making a reservation.
4: Nice. Well, that is good to know. That's something I didn't know. And that goes renting just cabins and RV slots, or is it also a pavilion?
7: It's the overnight reservation.
4: Overnight. Yeah. Okay. Mm-hmm. Awesome. Huh. So, it's, you know, dead heat of summer. I'm sure the Roosevelt's probably popping because of all of the swimming and everything. But when is Roosevelt's busiest time?
6: Memorial Day, Labor Day is usually really busy.
4: Is that because of the lake?
6: The lake. People can start skiing and inner tubing on the lake that time of year. You know, most of the families are kids. If they have kids, they're out of school, so they're wanting to go somewhere, you know, that's not very expensive to stay. You know, they can come here and stay several nights and enjoy the lake, pool, camp, you know, and really create those good memories. A lot of people are not very far from home, you know. So, that's probably the busiest time. But we're not far from Bienville National Forest. We have a lot of hunters that stay at Roosevelt during
4: hunting season.
6: Oh, I didn't
4: even think about that, yeah.
6: So, especially the cabins. So, and since we've had the renovations, especially in the cabins, weekends, the whole year are pretty hard to get a cabin because they book up pretty quick. So we stay busy pretty much all year long. You know, it does obviously slow down, especially campground when it gets real cold. But we have a lot of people that come when it cools off because they can sit around that fire and enjoy being outside and not, you know, be in the heat.
4: Yeah. What's your favorite thing, Joshua, about LaFleur's Park, about your park that you look at every day but you still say, this is my favorite part about this place?
7: Well, that's a tough one. It really is. But I would say that you know, my favorite part of working in any state park, whether it be LaFleur's or anywhere, is I'm trying to figure out the best way to say it. So we get to wake up every day in one of the most beautiful places that Mississippi has to offer. And so we get to come to work and we get to have people having fun, get to see them experience a good time, experience the best of Mississippi outdoors. And so that I would say that's probably my favorite thing about working in parks, or favorite thing at the park, is just being able to do that on a daily basis, see the joy on people's faces. And it's different than anywhere I've ever worked, and I probably won't ever find anything like that anywhere else. So that's probably my favorite thing about being in any state park.
4: And I'm sure, you know, those people that come back on a regular basis, y'all become family to them.
6: Oh, yeah. We have people that's been coming to our parks, Roosevelt, for 20, 30, 40, 50 years. I mean, they're the grandparent now, and you know they were coming when they were kids. And like I echo what Josh says, it's they're amazing places, and that's got to be the most enjoyable thing, to listen to those stories and that history people have built there. I mean, they consider that place, those these play our parks as a second home. Mm-hmm. That's where they built their memories with their families and come. And it's amazing because you think, you know, Mississippi State Parks, like, oh, you know, that's a great place for the people in Mississippi to come. But we get people from all over, not just the country, but all over the world. I've had people at Roosevelt from Australia, Germany, New Holland, wow. Canada. All types of states, and I always ask people where they're from, you know, because I'm always just curious, you know. So I had a couple one time, they said, where are you from? They said, we're from Colorado. And I said, from Colorado? I said, me and my wife went there several years ago, and I said, that place is beautiful, you know. And they said, well, your place is beautiful. And I kind of looked at them, you know, like, Colorado, okay, mountains, snow snow on top. And it's like, for us, we're just used to that, you know. And I was like, that's when we had to kind of back up a little bit, because we as managers, we get so used to seeing our park, and sometimes we don't. We look at it as, okay, that tree limb's dead, and we need to fix that and stuff. And so you have to back up and look and take this perspective of these guests, and it's like, these are beautiful places. You got somebody from places like Colorado saying, hey, you got these big, beautiful oak trees that we don't get to experience, you know, where we're from, or stuff like that. So we really do truly have very special places that we get to work at.
4: So my parents, probably about, I don't know, maybe 6 years ago, had their camper out at Roosevelt and their boat. And my nephew is from Colorado, and they had him down, and my oldest Addie, and they got to camp out for the weekend and do just fun things. Now, he does that in Colorado, but he got to, you know, catch fish. He got to start the fire. He got to do some really cool things here in Mississippi. And they still talk about these memories, you know, which is fantastic to me, because that one little state park, that one weekend, can make a big difference.
7: Well, and it does.
6: That's what's cool. Like Josh talking about, you know, kids tent camping, you know, I don't think I've come across any family or you know, kids that, you know, once they've experienced, and may have never done it before, and they think, oh, outside in the heat.
7: Yeah.
6: But then they just, you give them a chance, and they catch that first fish, or, you know, they roast that marshmallow over the fire and make a s'more for the first time. Like, oh, my gosh, this is way better than that iPad I had in my hand at the house. Or they're not even asking about that iPad at the end of the, you know, day. They're asking, well, when can we come back, you know? So they're really cool places.
4: So, Tyler, you live on the state park.
6: I do.
4: And I think it's the coolest thing. You know, my dad was a football coach, and so a lot of times growing up, you know, we lived right there by the schools and stuff. So to me, they are building their core memories, and that is so special, but they're building it right there in a state park here in Mississippi. And to me, that's just so special, and extra special for those girls, because that's memories and things that they'll never forget.
6: Oh yeah, they'll be talking about that forever. And I'm sure as they grow older, they'll be like, remember when we did this? I'm like, no, I don't remember you did that, you know.
4: Right.
6: but you know, they'll make memories that will last forever for sure, you know. So you know, like I said, my uncle was there, but I've stories that they were telling and stuff from their time being there. Just, you know, anytime you got around people that from Roosevelt, you know, they have a story. And that's what's unique about, you know, Roosevelt. If you're somewhere and they're like, where are you from? You say Morton. And most people, if they're not from this area, they don't know Morton, but they're like, they know Roosevelt.
4: Right,
6: you know,
4: yeah.
6: You say, oh, yeah, I know Roosevelt. Let me tell you, I stayed there one time, and you know, we did this, and this, and it's like, oh, that's pretty cool, you know.
4: You know, and I thank Dr. Polis and Lynn Posey for their foresight and their, you know, wanting to advance our state parks, because it is such an important part of our state. You know, of course, obviously wildlife is, and law enforcement, fisheries, all of that. But all of that actually does tie into the state park. Mm-hmm. You know, I think that all the bureaus kind of work together, and that's the beauty of our state, I think. I think that's excellent for our agency here, right here in Jackson, Mississippi. So let's take our final break here on Southern Wilds. I'm Amanda Mills-Jones, and today I'm visiting with Tyler and Joshua. They work for the state parks here in Mississippi. You can give us a call at 1-877-MPB-RING. That's 1-877-672-7464. 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

0: for listening to Southern Wilds on MPB Think Radio. I'm your host, Amanda Bills-Jones, and in the studio with me today are Joshua Hinton, manager of LaFleur's Bluff State Park, and Tyler Hines, manager of Roosevelt State Park. You can join the conversation this afternoon by giving us a call at 1-877-MPB-RING. That's 1-877-672-7464. Guys, I'm so glad that y'all are here, and I love talking about our wonderful state parks. So let's talk about events. Tyler, we'll start with you at Roosevelt. What events are really big at your park?
1: So the biggest event usually is our 4th of July. Mm-hmm. Obviously, we just had the 250th anniversary of our country. We had a really good event. We had fireworks. We had food vendors and craft vendors. We had a two-day event this year, which was a little bit different than we usually have. We usually have just a one-day event on the 4th. We was at basically 100% occupancy.
0: I saw pictures, and it looked amazing.
1: Yeah, all the cabins, motels, campgrounds were packed, and you know, people really get into it. We do a camper decorating contest, do kayak races, watermelon eating contest. We do kids like sack races and stuff like that, old timey relay games. We have entertainment, so it was really good. I think across the 2 days we had just day-use people. We had around probably 2,000 people that came into the park.
0: That's crazy.
1: And then obviously the people that were already there overnight. So those are really good. That's the real big event. We've got car shows. We've got one car show coming up in August, the first week in August. And then we have what's called like our Fall Family Festival. That's like our Halloween. Mm-hmm. We have vendors and stuff like that. We usually get pumpkins, and kids can do a pumpkin carving contest, and we do a costume contest and stuff like that. And then they can like trick or treat in the campground and stuff like that.
0: Oh, that's fun.
1: We have Easter events. So we do a lot of events across the year, but those are probably our big events: July 4th, mm-hmm. the Family Fall Festival, and our Easter event.
0: Yeah. Now, what about at LaFleur's?
2: So, one of our most favorite events for folks are we have a monthly bird watching hike. The Audubon Society comes the first Saturday of every month, except in July and August. A little too hot for them then. Yeah. So, every other month they come and do a guided bird hike, and they have been reports of 50, 60 different species of birds on a hike there at the park.
0: Really? How can you join that?
2: Just show up. They will welcome anybody. You don't have to be a member or anything. They usually have anywhere from 20 to 40 or 50 people on the bird hike, and so they welcome anybody to come. I've gone on it a couple of times with them, and I got a lot to learn about bird watching. I'll say that. but we also do a lot of community events. We previously had a teacher appreciation for JPS teachers. We've also just recently had CARA, the Community Animal Rescue Association, their big dog days of summer event was held at the park back in May. They raise a lot of money for a good cause. So we do a lot of family reunions. If you're looking for a spot somewhere to have your family reunion or outdoor gathering, let us know. Come talk to us.
0: Yeah, that's great. I never thought about that. Mm-hmm. Having a we have our family reunions at Enid. Right there at the hatchery. But a state park would be a great spot for that. Okay, so let's talk about entry fee. I'm going into Roosevelt, and I'm going to fish, and the girls are going to swim. What am I looking at total cost for the day?
1: So if you're going to just fish from the bank, it's $5 a person. If they're going to fish, if they're going to swim, they'll go around to the pool. They'll pay the entrance fee at the gatehouse, would be $2 a person, unless they're five, you're under. Then when you get to the pool, they'll pay for, if they're going to do a slide, it's $11. If they're 13 and up, it's $6 for just the pool. And if they're under 13, 3 to 12, it's, mm-hmm. it's $4 for the pool.
0: So that's not expensive for a day of fun.
1: Right.
2: Not at all.
0: Yeah. So in Roosevelt, what's the best time to fish, and what are they catching?
1: So the best time is probably going to be early spring when the bass are spawning. They really do good there. And then, when it cools off, it's a really good time to fish. So the lake's 150 acres, so when they start playing, skiing, mm-hmm. It kind of comes a little rough out there to try to fish. But I'd say early spring, the bass start spawning, crappie start spawning. So that's probably the best time to catch some fish. And then when it cools off.
0: And then does fisheries, the wildlife fisheries and parks, fisheries come and tend to the lake with y'all?
1: I think we was talking about earlier while we was on break. So our agency is really good. We help each other a lot, law enforcement. So fisheries just recently come out this past, I think it was February, and we put 300 pounds of lime in the lake, mm-hmm. Which will help the lake provide nutrients for that that wasn't really readily available
0: right.
1: to the fish before we put the lime in. So that'll help. But yeah, they come out and they'll shock the lake and make sure the lake's healthy, and you know, they'll use their knowledge and expertise to decide, hey, do we need to add this or that to the lake to help that. So yeah, we the agency works really good together, and we ask questions and do what we can to help each other.
0: Yeah. What about LaFleur's?
2: So catfishing has been real big here recently. It's I haven't had a chance to fish since the flood, so it may have changed a little bit. When water comes up, you never know what might get in the lake and what might get out. But catfishing has been real good. People have been reporting a lot of good catfish, good eating size catfish, and so they've been catching them usually late in the afternoon is when it seems to be the most successful. A lot of people getting off of work, dropping by before they head home, and come out with a stringer of catfish. So
0: it's funny. A couple of years ago, we were doing stand-ups, Mississippi Outdoors, and out there at LaFleur's, and this man had a stringer full of some fine-looking catfish.
2: Oh, yeah.
0: And I thought,
2: yeah.
0: Well, heck, we should go with him and let him fry us up some lunch.
2: Oh, yeah.
1: So you say catfish, and you have my memory on another event that a lot of our parks have. We call it a fishing rodeo.
0: Oh, I love those.
1: Usually Roosevelt's just the beginning of March.
0: Okay.
1: And we usually have around 100 kids that come and they can fish.
0: Yeah.
1: You know, and we put catfish. Well, it depends on what park you're at, but at Roosevelt, they put out a net and they put the catfish in that net, and the kids can fish in that net and gives them obviously a better chance to catch a catfish. So.
2: And LaFleur's Bluff has theirs in early May. The first or second weekend in May is when we do ours. So.
0: You know, those fishing rodeos are so special because not every kid, but a lot of those kids, that's either their first time to fish and catch a fish, or either, you know, that's really their only time they get to. Those fishing rodeos are, I'm a big supporter of those because I just think that's great. If a kid can learn to fish, a kid can learn to have fun and enjoy the outdoors and eat fish
1: if they
0: want it.
1: That's our goal. You know, we want to, you know, provide an experience that, you know, maybe the first time a kid's ever done that. So if we can do that on the front end and they're like, that was awesome, that might lead them into other outdoor activities in the future, you know. So that's we plant that seed because we're conservationists too, and we're stewardships of the land. So if we don't plant that seed, you know, why does this matter? Then nobody else will. So
0: right. Now, how many total state parks do we have in Mississippi? Do we know the exact total?
2: 25.
0: 25. Mm-hmm. Statewide. And all 25 have either had some sort of renovation, if it's their lake or their levees. I know some of them are having issues with that. And I think that it's important for the listeners to know that the Mississippi Department of Wildlife, Fisheries, and Parks invest this money into it for the return of a future conservationist.
2: That's right.
0: And y'all do a great job. Our state parks, all 25. I don't know. I need to sit down and look and do a checklist of which ones I haven't been to. I don't know that I have not been to many. I think I've been to majority of them all, because Mississippi Outdoors TV is good about spending time there. But listeners, if you have not been to a Mississippi state park, I encourage you to look it up on the website and find a state park near you or travel to one and just enjoy the outdoors here in Mississippi.
3: Yeah, and I will say these guys have been brilliant. Joshua and Tyler, thank you guys so much. But I imagine if we had someone from Tishomingo come on, I'd be convinced to go to Tishomingo as well.
0: You should and go catch a smallmouth bass. That's
3: exactly
0: what you should do.
3: Yeah.
2: Everybody says their park is best and nobody's wrong.
0: That's right. That means we have 25 really good ones, and the time and energy that y'all invest in it, we're thankful for y'all and what you do for our state. But that is all the time that we have for today. 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Thanks to our engineer, Abram Nanny, and our guest, Joshua Hinton and Tyler Hines, for joining us today. I've been your host, Amanda Mills-Jones, and tune in next Wednesday afternoon at 3 p.m. to hear more Southern Wilds, and stay tuned for our 4 p.m. show, The Sit Down, only on MPB Think Radio.

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1: Most everyone will see a decreasing chance of rain and thunder, and so we're going to see the heat and the humidity return. In Boonville today, increasing sunshine. There is a chance of some scattered showers and thunderstorms today. A high this afternoon, right around the middle 80s. Later on tonight, partly cloudy sky and overnight low near 70. Greenville, partly sunny skies, a chance of showers and thunderstorms. A high will be into the upper 80s. A few showers or storms tonight. Overnight low will drop down into the lower 70s. And in Macomb, partly sunny sky today. A high this afternoon, right around 90. Clear to partly cloudy, low 70s overnight. I'm meteorologist Sally Russell. 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

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This is a sit-down with Russ Latino, where we explore the ideas and people that are shaping Mississippi's future. Today, Russ sits down with Jackson-based criminal lawyer and former Hinds County Assistant DA, Sean Yerkutin, to discuss the Jackson bribery case, the latest on the Nolan Wells case, and more. 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

0: Live from NPR News in Washington, I'm Janine Herbst. Three confirmation hearings took place on Capitol Hill today. President Trump's nominee to be the director of the CDC, Dr. Erica Schwartz, struggled today to convince senators she'd stand up to Health Secretary Robert F. Kennedy Jr. Republican Senator Bill Cassidy questioned whether she'd be able to act independently from political appointees for the good of the people.
1: Will you have the ability and the firmness to stand up to that political meddling, to say, no, that's wrong and this is right?
2: Chairman, you have my assurances that I will continue to lead by my integrity. I will never compromise on the science. I will always, always have the public's health in mind.
0: Acting Attorney General Todd Blanche also confronted skeptical questions today over the creation of a fund to compensate allies of President Trump and the tax audit immunity deal for Trump and his family. Meanwhile, Trump's nominee to head the U.S. intelligence community is Jay Clayton, currently the U.S. attorney for the Southern District of New York. At his confirmation hearing today, Democrats repeatedly grilled him on the president's claim of fraud in the 2020 presidential election, as NPR's Greg Myrie reports.
3: Several Democratic senators asked Jay Clayton, the nominee for director of national intelligence, who won the 2020 election. Clayton said Joe Biden was certified as president, but didn't say outright that Biden won. The tone escalated as Georgia's John Ossoff pressed Clayton.
4: Who won the 2020 election?
5: I think I've answered
4: election.
5: The question. We can keep doing this.
4: Well, we're going to keep doing it because you're not being honest and forthright.
5: No, I'm not going to engage in the theater.
3: Republicans control the Intelligence Committee and can send Clayton's nomination to the full Senate without any Democratic support. A vote is expected next week. Greg Myrie, NPR News, Washington.
0: New York City Mayor Zoran Mamdani says he'll expand special education programs for preschoolers across the country's largest public school system. NPR's Janaki Mehta reports part of more than $67 million in new spending on special ed.
6: The new program is part of Mayor Mamdani's effort to address long-standing gaps in early childhood education. The move comes as the U.S. Department of Education works to dismantle itself and reshape special education oversight at the federal level. The city's public schools are in the process of hiring hundreds of staffers. Among other things, they would help speed up the delay families face in getting evaluations for their children. There's a focus on expanding services for students with autism in preschool, as the number of kids with that diagnosis continues to increase across the country. The program will launch this fall in 14 of the 32 community school districts in the city. Janaki Mehta, NPR News.
0: Wall Street higher by the closing bell, the Dow up 150. 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
8: The time is 4:04. I'm Tierra Jackson. This is MPB News. Funeral plans have been set for Nolan Wells, but many questions about his death remain unanswered. During a news conference in Pasagula this morning, civil rights attorney Ben Crump said information is still limited to the family about the investigation. He told reporters that investigators are now looking at two key steps in the case. WLOX captured this comment from Crump.
9: So the big things that we know, there's going to be a grand jury into the death of Nolan Wells, and number two, that we're going to have a mutual inspection of Nolan's cell phone.
8: Results from both the state and independent autopsies are still pending. State officials say they're waiting for toxicology results from the medical examiner. Meanwhile, Wells's parents say visitation will be held July 20th at Center Point Church in Ocean Springs. The funeral service will follow later that day. Part of downtown Natchez will remain closed after engineers determined the fire-damaged Delta Fuel building could collapse. The Natchez Democrat reports the 500 block of Main Street is closed to both vehicles and pedestrians. Mayor Dan Gibson says the owner is decided whether to stabilize the structure or tear it down. City officials have posted detours and are encouraging residents and visitors to continue supporting downtown businesses. Dan Fordyce will soon have his name on the Vicksburg-Tallulah airfield. Madison Parish leaders voted to rename it after Fordyce, who died in a plane crash in May. He was the son of former Governor Kirk Fordyce. He was also known for his work in aviation and veteran support. He founded two nonprofits focused on honoring veterans. According to the Vicksburg Daily News, Tallulah's mayor says the new name will help people learn who Fordyce was and why his work mattered. This is MPB News on Think Radio, Mississippi Public Broadcasting.
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0: What's happening, Mississippi? It is Wednesday, July 15th. The year is motoring along. You have found the sit-down right here on MPB Think Radio. I'm your host, Russell Tino. We've got an exciting show for you today, digging into a lot of hot-button issues that have generated an awful lot of emotion, people on both sides that are very fired up. And to do that conversation, we have brought in my friend Sean Yurtkaran, who is a Jackson-based criminal defense attorney, but also spent a considerable amount of time in the Hinds County District Attorney's Office as an ADA. So he's got a lot of knowledge of both sides of the system, and we're going to put that knowledge to the test today to discuss, one, the Jackson bribery scandal, how we got to where we are. Of course, the three biggest names implicated have now pled guilty. What comes next is their sentencing. We'll dig into that a little bit. We'll also dig into the controversy surrounding the tragic death of Nolan Wells. And there's been an awful lot of speculation and an awful lot of activity around that, but there continue to be not that many actual facts. And I think as an attorney, a recovering attorney on one end of the table in your host and a practicing attorney on the other end of the table, we are really taught to operate on facts. And so we'll try to break some of that down. Before we get into that with Sean, though, I wanted to mention that the legislature came back into special session today. Typically, special sessions are reserved for not emergency situations. It's more like, hey, we've got a big economic development deal, or there's been a court case that requires us to do something. This one was a little odd. If you're wondering why the legislature brought itself back to Jackson, or why you can't get a reservation at a steak restaurant tonight, the answer is that the legislature closed session, they sine died, without reauthorizing the youth courts that exist throughout the state of Mississippi. It appears that this was inadvertent. It doesn't appear that they were attempting to not reauthorize the youth courts in the state of Mississippi. In fact, they had made an appropriation to fund them. But the way this works is that those courts are a statutory vehicle or a statutory beast that were created by a statute that had a sunset provision in it. Sometimes it's called a repealer. The repealer ran this year, so as of June 30th, youth courts are no longer in existence. That creates a problem because a lot of youth actually go through those courts. It's also created a problem with relationships between the Child Protective Services group and the youth courts themselves, with some very fiery briefs that have been submitted to Mississippi Supreme Court on whether or not CPS could continue to share information with a court that technically did not exist. Obviously, the consequence of all this is that our children, particularly the most vulnerable children in the state in lots of instances, were put in jeopardy for a couple of weeks. It looks like they are solving that problem today. Sean, have you ever practiced in youth court?
1: It's not a primary part of my practice, but I did just this past week actually have to go as kind of part, a component of a criminal case. Sometimes that'll happen where there needs to be a shelter hearing in certain criminal cases where a parent has custody.
0: Yeah, I mean, I think there's been a lot of conversation. This was part of the problem. There's been a lot of conversation about making some reforms to the youth court system. I think some of them operate better than others. Some of that has a lot to do with who the judge is that is running those things,
1: right? That's right.
0: And how much they care about those programs. But there's been a lot of conversation about reform, and I think that's actually how this ended up failing or slipping through the cracks, is there was a youth court reform package that was being debated at the same time some of the redistricting was being discussed towards the end of session, and the House and Senate got crossways and didn't realize that they hadn't reauthorized this thing.
1: That seems to be a problem. I mean, that seems to be a pretty big
0: problem. It turns out no matter who is in power, Republican, Democrat, whatever, the two bodies of a legislature tend to end up in contest with each other.
1: What is the exact dispute that they're having about reauthorizing?
0: I don't think they're having a dispute about it. I think they would have reauthorized if they had realized what was happening.
1: Okay, like, that's what it is, yeah.
0: Yeah, I think it just slipped through the cracks.
1: You know, it just seems youth court, it handles a lot of different things, like youth crime, somebody commits a crime under a certain age, and then they're handling that as well, and then they're handling like these shelter hearings. And I mean, it's a very busy court system. I didn't really have much exposure to it till this past week, and I just didn't realize quite the magnitude of people that are in youth court at any given time. It seems much more packed than even dealing with the circuit courts because of all the things it does.
0: Yeah, because it's not just criminal cases, right? Mm-hmm. It's not just juvenile delinquency and those sorts of things. I mean, it's all sorts of problems with, you know, alleged abuse and drug addiction and all sorts of things.
1: Tons of stuff. And they've got, I mean, for that part, what I noticed is they have an efficient method for getting those things done. Like, I noticed people were getting drug tested in and out while court was going on. Like, they're efficient in that point, because that's a lot of irons in the fire for a court system, because you're not going to see that in circuit court as much. Some court, I see that in Rankin and Madison, they do a pretty good job of that, but not all circuit courts, they're going to be able to test the defendant like right there in the courtroom. But I noticed that going on in youth court, like they had a really good setup for that, and I guess they're a jack of many trades, it seems like. That's what

0: jack of many trades. It seems like that's what that was the thing I noticed. Way different than federal or circuit court is.
1: Yeah, no, I think that's right. I was gone for 9 days. Was I gone for 9 days? Does that sound right, Jermaine? I was gone for a while.
2: You were. It felt like 2-3 weeks. Now I'm playing.
1: Where did you miss me that much, right?
2: That's right. Well, I was counting the days. I was marking them off.
0: Oh, that's right. I saw you went to San Francisco. Is that right?
1: Yeah, but while I was out there.
0: Fitting place for you, by the way. You know.
1: Look, I'm a world traveler, Sean. I'm a world traveler. I actually love San Francisco.
0: No, it is a great. It's a great city.
1: I will say this before I get to the point I was going to make, that San Francisco is both still a beautiful city with lots to see and do, but there's also something to be said for people who are critical of the direction the city has gone in.
0: Sure.
1: Because leaving our hotel, if I turned right out of our hotel, we walked down to Union Square, North Beach, mm-hmm. all the beautiful, cool stuff you want to see. And if I turn left out of our hotel, like I did one night to go get a drink at a market, mm-hmm. There are mattresses piled up on the sidewalk.
0: Yep.
1: So it is a dichotomy in experience where one of the experiences is this is one of the great cities in America. The architecture is different. The weather is different. Everything about it is very cool. Great food city sure. in America. And then there is the side, what I would call the Fox News side, that is actually accurate, that there's also a whole lot of buildup, for lack of a better way to put it, that is occurring on the sidewalks.
0: Oh, no. I mean, I've been there in the last 5 years. And actually, even going back, I was there for a wedding in 2014. And you could see that when you went down to the subway system or the train system. I don't know if that's actually, I think it's a subway. And I mean, they're lined up down there. It is a significant problem. Also, I did read about how the district attorney's office there have had like revolts over the direction of, you know, crime fighting, like how they're going to prosecute criminals. Because there was a point where there was one DA that was elected and he decided that, you know, basically he was not nonviolent crimes, drug crimes. He just wasn't going to prosecute. And that created that whole thing you saw on Fox News with we're going to break into CVS and we're going to, which is the anti-broken windows kind of theory of prosecution. I think the lady, and you may know this better than I do, I think that lady won. They beat that district attorney. So things may be headed in a better direction as far as I know.
1: So it was, I don't know. I will tell you the trip itself is one that you would have enjoyed. So we started in Seattle. Which, by the way, literally directly across the hotel was on strike because they're unionized. Mm-hmm. and they had an office set up directly across from the hotel that we were staying at with signs in Spanish that were not about the protests that they were doing, not about the hotel, but were about keeping ICE away from the World Cup games.
0: Oh, okay.
1: And regardless of how you think about ICE or the current immigration laws or whatever, that's a whole nother bailiwick.
0: We don't need to get in that rabbit hole.
1: Right? No, that's a whole nother bailiwick. Yeah. But it was interesting to me. I was like, that wouldn't happen in the South because, to me, they were placing a target on their backs by saying, hey, maybe we're undocumented workers that are simultaneously protesting and also keep ICE away from us.
0: You know, it's funny. I was in Salt Lake City in February, and Utah is obviously a conservative state from the Mormon state, but the city of Salt Lake City is very liberal. And in most of the restaurants and bars you went to, there were these signs that said ICE cannot like use the bar. Like it was just every bar you went into was like that. It was a very hostile environment towards them. And I thought that was interesting. In such a I know it's a blue city in a conservative state, but they were very adamant. Like this is like I was like, can they do that? Can they say? I guess it's not. I guess ICE. I don't know.
1: It's not a suspect classification.
0: Yeah, that's what I was thinking. Yes. I guess they could do that. You know, you can't go in.
1: It's not a suspect classification, so I don't think public accommodation law would apply to it.
0: No.
1: It's an interesting scenario, though. But we did the Cascade Range. We went whitewater rafting. Beautiful. Went to Crater Lake, which if you've never been to Crater Lake, you should go. It's the deepest freshwater in America. It's close to 2,000 feet deep. It literally sits in the caldera of a volcano.
0: I know exactly what you're talking about. Did you go to Bend
1: through there?
0: I spent a lot of time in Bend. It is beautiful. It reminds me, I would call it Oxford of the Pacific Northwest. It reminds me of Oxford.
1: It's a little bougie.
0: Yeah, it's a little bougie.
1: It's high desert bougie. And then we went through the Redwoods, ended up in San Francisco, watched a Giants game. It was great, man. Great trip with my kid.
0: That is awesome.
1: But while I was doing all of that, this was the actual point. This was what happens on my program, Sean.
0: Yeah, well,
1: there was an actual point that wasn't
0: radio.
1: 7 minutes of talking.
0: Yeah.
1: But during all of that, both former Mayor Chakwe Lumumba and former President of the City Council, Aaron Banks, pled guilty following Jody Owens' guilty plea. And when we get back from break, I want to go through that, sort of evaluate how we got from point A to point B and what comes next for these folks.

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0: 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I'm your host, Russell Tino. Our guest today is Jackson-based criminal lawyer, former Hinds County Assistant DA, Sean Yurtkaran. Sean and I have been on the radio multiple times before, but the first time you've been on this program, you have your own program.
1: I do, on Saturday mornings at 11 in the morning on one of, well, I can't, do I plug the other station on here?
0: You, guys, you can.
1: 103.9.
0: They'll yell at me later.
1: Or they'll yell, okay, yeah, it's both sides of the bench, and I talk about my perspective of being a prosecutor for so long and now a criminal defense attorney. And I like to give a practical breakdown of what the law is. You know, people think it's a lot of different things because they listen to their buddy and they talk to their family, and it's a lot different than what they're told by their cousin. And I'd like to do just a, you know, very practical kind of show.
0: It is. I haven't practiced since 2015, so I'm out of practice, although I still read a lot of case law, still keep up with things. It is very disheartening to get on like Facebook or Twitter and see the nature of conversation around legal issues.
1: Mm-hmm.
0: Because people are so confident in things that are absolutely untrue. And I guess that's true across the board.
1: Right.
0: I mean, there are also Facebook doctors and Facebook physicists and, you know, on and on and on.
1: Sure.
0: But I see it more as somebody who practiced law.
1: Right.
0: Where it's like, dear God, you just have no idea what you're talking about. And in some of those situations, like, you will try to gently correct.
1: Oh, no, don't do that.
0: Well, no, it's a bad idea because you get dogpiled by all of these other people who also don't have law degrees telling you what the law is.
1: And they all agree with the guy that's wrong and not you. And I do a lot of these reels where I'll just do a little segment of something like simple like this. The police don't have to read you your Miranda rights. And as you know, or I know, they only have to do that when you have a custodial interrogation, not when they pull you over, not when they collect booking information. But the general public has watched so much TV, so much Netflix, that every potential client call I get is, man, the case is over. They didn't read me my rights. And I'm like, okay, let's stop. And I'll tell folks that. I said, look, that's not the law. And I get yelled at. Now I did a video of it. So when people call me on the first call and ask that, I send my video breakdown of it because I get tired of explaining it. Because I'm like, here's my link. Just watch it. You'll see. So, but people will, because they've been so indoctrinated to that through TV. The other one is the one phone call thing. Like, everybody thinks you get one phone call. It's in the Constitution. That's not in the Constitution. You get a right to contact an attorney, and but your phone usage is all up to jail policy or individual state law. I mean, it's not got anything to do with
2: the Constitution. You better teach me something, Sean.
1: Am I teaching you stuff? See, like, that's what I'm saying. Like, there's, I got a lot of them. I can tell you.
2: Everybody's like, give me my phone call.
0: I just know everybody smuggled in cell phones.
2: Well, I mean, that happens.
1: That may or may not happen.
0: My appreciation of the situation is that at least, like, if you're in Hinds County jail, you just bring your cell phone with you.
1: Yeah, I mean, or it just gets tossed over the fence and you get some and you're cool to go. You know, it doesn't matter. Or the guards bring it, or a lawyer does, like that guy that got busted not long ago, you know.
0: So we were talking before the break about the situation in Jackson, about the bribery scandal.
1: Yeah.
0: And I am curious, you and I have talked about this a lot.
1: Since it began. We talked about it,
0: I am curious how you think about what unfolded in the last couple of weeks with all three of them pleading guilty.
1: Well, I think, and you know this, there was a lot of speculation in the community about whether the former mayor especially would plead, and obviously the former district attorney. And I think that they were playing the long game on this, stretching it. Anybody that read the motions filed by the former district attorney that's practiced law in any serious capacity was going to look at those as kind of just a joke. I mean, they were not serious motions. It was the FBI got me white girl wasted. That's kind of what he said. I mean, that's, you know.
0: Did you use the phrase white girl wasted?
1: Well, apparently I heard back channel he got mad at me because I kept saying that that his defense was the FBI got me white girl wasted, like on White Claw and on it. I mean, because that was his defense. Like, they got me drunk. Presumably, at some point during the bribery scam, he was not drunk. And he was doing actions while he was actually sober. But his defense is like the FBI, you know, they became my friends, and they got me drunk. That's not a serious entrapment defense. It just does not fit the law whatsoever. And I think eventually, it's just like most criminal defendants, when you get really close to that trial date, like, which is what was this past Monday, was actual July 13th. That's when the heartaches begin and it gets real. And I think the realer it got, the more they realized that that was not going to be a successful defense.
0: Can I just say I'm still stuck on white girl wasted?
2: I'm stuck on White Claw.
0: Because
1: because I thought it was funny. I think
3: because
1: it is funny.
3: I've never heard that phrase. Is that
1: you never
3: a
1: heard
3: thing?
1: That? You didn't know white girl wasted was a thing?
2: Oh.
3: Are you saying that white women get drunk easier than other types of women or men?
1: I don't know. I mean, it's a stereotype for a reason, right? I guess so. It is. You never heard that phrase? People get white girl wasted?
3: Look, I'm liberal enough. I would never say something like that.
1: Oh, that is it. Right. I know. No, I'm the conservative here. No, I'm just, I think it started coming out when people started drinking White Claw, and it kind of came because
3: I got you.
1: I mean, have you ever seen anybody but like a suburban white lady or college white girl drink White Claw? That's what you see. Like, who goes and buys that?
3: Yeah, I don't even know what that is.
1: Well, you never seen what White Claw is?
3: No, I know what White Claw is.
1: I figured, Russ, you had that in your other refrigerator. No, well, actually, and also there's a picture of the undercover FBI agents in Jody's motion with a huge refrigerator of White Claw. So they kind of came from that. I was tacking off of that. And,
3: you know, what was crazy to me about his motion, a couple things. First of all, if you looked at the original indictment, what they said or alleged was that, yes, these operatives asked if he knew of any deals.
1: Mm-hmm.
3: But that he literally brought the idea of the hotel to them.
1: Right.
3: Which is something less than entrapment, right?
1: Like, absolutely.
3: If you're the one that is proposing, here's how we should do it, that's not entrapment. And by the way, entrapment's, you know this.
1: Sure.
3: But for the listening audience, entrapment is a nearly impossible thing to establish.
1: Since, I think, 1989, I read some statistics. It's like less than 1% of the time it's successful. Prior to that, you know about the John DeLorean trial. That's one of the premier examples of a time it actually worked. It's so rare. And it was very vastly different than what happened in this case. Though, kind of tacking on what you're saying there, and I don't know if I talked to you about this, one of the most, the funniest thing I found from the former district attorney's actions were regarding him bringing the deal, like you're saying, was there's a government motion that was unsealed later that was in response to his entrapment motion to dismiss. As a matter of law, of course, because you have two ways to go with that. As a matter of law, which means for the audience, the judge gets to rule on that. And then the judge is like, well, you can argue that to the jury, and nobody really wants to do that. So the response to that was the section of the indictment where he's talked about Chokwe Lumumba, hey, I've checked these guys out. They're not FBI agents. We all heard that. Well, there's a footnote. And the footnote is like one of the funniest things I've ever read a legal document.
3: He was, in fact, an FBI agent.
1: Well, no, it says government witness Marve Smith, which was the former district attorney's cousin and member of this conspiracy, stated to the FBI that the way he verified that they were not FBI agents was by running their license plate. And I thought, well, did he think that, or did the FBI going to register like J. Edgar Hoover Building, FBI, Washington, D.C.? Like, was that like the way, oh, I found him, I got him? I mean, I hope that the FBI has a better procedure with their undercover agents than registering the license plates to the FBI. But that's what the former DA apparently thought. I got him now. I mean, these guys, these went to Bob Smith or whoever, and we're fine. That's the way he did it.
3: Yeah, I mean, they also created websites that made it look like they were really in the real estate business. And these are the things that the FBI does when they're trying to create a sting. I mean, yes.
1: I hope our government tax dollars are going to make them think better than to register their cars to themselves. I just hope that. And apparently they are, and then it worked fine.
3: So the second thing that jumped out at me, though, was essentially what you had alluded to, but I think it's proof of something that the Supreme Court should have acted on before they did.
1: Mm-hmm.
3: Which is, he said, I did all these things because I'm an alcoholic.
1: Correct, yeah.
3: And you know this very well in the practice of law.
1: There's a lot of alcoholics?
3: Well, yes. Yes. But if your problem gets revealed.
1: Sure, the bar should step in.
3: The bar steps in.
1: Yeah.
3: And the bar is a creature of the Supreme Court itself.
1: Right.
3: But you had serious allegations of commingling of funds.
1: Mm-hmm.
3: You had tapes. You know, him saying things that certainly called into question whether or not he could continue serving as district attorney that had been available to us basically a year.
1: 2 years now, I think.
3: Is it two years?
1: It's 2 years now. Yeah.
3: And all through this time, he was technically the district attorney of Hinds County, having talked about, hey, I buy drugs and I buy cows and I buy women and I don't really get the cows part. That doesn't.
1: His family owned a lot of cows in Terre.
3: No, yeah, right.
1: Right, that's what I'm trying
3: to say. But if you're trying to sound like a baddie.
1: Yeah, the cow's not it.
3: Yeah, you stick with the drugs and the women maybe. Like the cows is just an odd thing. That's a Mississippi baddie, I guess.
1: And made for a good Rita Brent song if you ever saw that. That was pretty funny. I think she wore a hat with a cow on it.
3: Oh, Rita's hilarious. Rita's hilarious. So they took it to the very limit though.
1: Sure.
3: And I get your point, which is when you're staring at it,
1: yeah.
3: the desire to make a deal gets a whole lot more serious, Do you think that Lumumba and Banks pled because Jody pled in front of them? Or do you think that was already in the works and there was just a sequence laid out with the U.S. attorney?
1: Well, I think that, I think it always was in the works to some degree. I'm sure there was negotiation going on. I think Jody solidified it, though, because he was going to be able to shore up all the conversations. Now, if you remember, the mayor's former mayor's argument was that this was essentially a campaign contribution, that politics is a dirty business, and people... And I did read some of it that he was trying to say it was a gratuity. And you know what I'm talking about with the gratuity. Like it was something they gave him after he did an official action. And which if you look at the facts of it, that's absolutely ridiculous. But at least it's a better argument than get me white girl wasted. So it's a better argument than that. So because they didn't give him the campaign checks until after he made the call to move up the bid deadline. But they gave it to him on the boat, he makes the call, then they're like, here's the checks. The problem that I always had with that also was the fact that if it was a legal campaign contribution, well, then why wasn't it in the developers' names? Why did he have to put it through five entities that were made up by the district attorney, one being his wife's LLC, one being, I think, an investigator, his cousin, whatnot. And then he takes it, puts in his campaign account, and he pulls it out, or some of it, and there's no accounting for any of it. I mean, the thing is, you're showing the jury that there's a cover-up. And if there's a cover-up, people sort of ask questions like, well, if it's legal, why are you going to such lengths to cover it up if that was true? So I think that's a problem that was going to run into big time with his defense, that they weren't going to buy that it was necessarily a gratuity. It looked like what it was, a quid pro quo.
3: And he had been told ahead of time that the checks were going to be given to him on this trip.
1: Yeah.
3: The sequencing really doesn't matter if you've got a bang bang like that, right? I mean, it's like, I made this call, you hand me out the envelope full of checks. This is a quid pro quo if ever there was one, right? Like, you're doing official government action in exchange for money. And then I always thought the nail in the coffin was this idea that he deposited them in the campaign account and then, to your point, pulled them out.
1: Yeah.
3: And wrote personal checks to himself out of his campaign account. Yeah. And to my knowledge, at least, there's never been any campaign finance paperwork that shows that.
1: Exactly. I don't think there has.
3: There were, even in what he filed directly before he announced for re-election, there were massive holes where the previous years didn't match the current year. I mean, like tens of thousands of dollars that effectively were missing.
1: Absolutely.
3: So I'm not surprised by the outcome, with this exception. I did think that there was a potential that they would look at it and say, this is a political prosecution. Mm-hmm. We're in my backyard. And because we're in my backyard, maybe there are going to be some people who look at it and say, oh, they're just persecuting this guy.
1: Right. Yeah, I think that is exactly what I agree with. I think that people have said, wow, these guys got off light. You hear that? Well, I don't think they really got off light at all. I mean, if you and I are both attorneys, we lost our law license, ruined our reputations, and went to federal prison for at least, if you look at the way their guideline numbers are, they're going to get the 5 years, each of them, and they'll probably do four, then go to a halfway house if you just calculate the numbers right. So, I mean, if you tell me I got to go to prison for 4 years, I'm going to have to give up my law license and all the money I spent on that and all the time. I mean, you kind of ruined my life at that point. So I don't think it's getting off light. And you prevent the political prosecution thing, which is just very difficult. And for people that have tried a lot of cases, there's always the danger of that one juror that's going to hang it up. And in a political prosecution, that's even a greater danger. So let's say one juror hangs this case up after 7 weeks of trial. So what does the government got to do? They got to go retry it. And let me tell you, as someone who's had to retry a case, it really sucks. It really sucks because you're just like, man, I went through this. I got to go through this again. Now, I've never retried a case that took 7 weeks. I'm talking about like a week or two trial. That's a lot of work. That's a lot of money. And that's a time. So their bargaining position would have probably got conceivably better had there been a hung jury. Now, that's a heck of a risk for them to take, I would think. But so I think that's the reason they went that route. And I don't disagree with their decision. All I'm talking about with the government's decision. So.
3: It's time for another break. We've got much more to get to. So stay tuned. 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
1: For almost two decades, Alex Edkins led the punk and hardcore band Metz. 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

0: You're listening to The Sit Down right here on MPB Think Radio. I'm your host, Russell Tino. Our guest today is Jackson-based criminal lawyer, frequent commenter on the law, former ADA in Hinds County, Sean Yurtkaran. We were talking before the break about the Jackson bribery scandal, kind of how we got here. You know, you made an interesting point during the break, though, which was that at some level, these guys were facing, I think in Jody's case, 80 years in prison.
1: Something like that, right.
0: And they pled to a count with a maximum sentence of 5 years apiece, right?
1: That's right.
0: And at some level, I guess if you're the judge, what do you think is going through his mind right now as he thinks about, do I give them the full 5 years or something less than 5 years?
1: Well, I think, like I was saying in the break, federal sentencing is much different than sentencing in state court. There are these federal sentencing guidelines. Not to get into the legal minutiae of it, because that does take a minute. Their numbers, what guideline numbers, are over the cap. They're going to be over that cap. So they already fit to hit that cap. So, but he's got the power. Jordan can do what he wants for the most part, as long as he backs it up. But he's a very by-the-book kind of guy. He's a good judge, and I don't see him doing that. I see him saying, look, you got all those counts dismissed based on that, and you're going to cooperate. I'm going to give you the 5 years because you could have gotten a whole lot more, and your guideline numbers based on the numbers, this is correct. So this is a correct sentence. So, yeah, I think that's what you'll see. They'll end up – there's a – generally, most federal court cases, I think, are 85%. President Trump, in his first term, passed that First Step Act. So a lot of nonviolent felonies get 80%. So, I mean, you're going to see them do 4 years, then get released to a halfway house. I think that would be the about the formula of that. That's what you'll see. And they'll go to a camp, and that's what they're like Eglin or something like that. It's not like they're going to a higher security facility.
0: Yeah, you know, I mentioned this before the break, too. It's like there was a degree of frustration, at least on my part, that the Supreme Court and the Mississippi Bar didn't step in earlier. They absolutely have the authority to control admission to the bar. They absolutely have the authority to control who practices. I understand innocent until proven guilty. That's a different standard for a criminal punishment versus punishment by a professional board.
1: Right.
0: And to me, when you literally had photographs of one of the conspirators shoving money into a bag, $50,000 into a bag, when you've got them on tape talking about the misuse of their office, you know, being able to decide how long people get and, you know, how hard they're prosecuted and all of this stuff, the commingling of funds, all of these things that would get most lawyers run out of the profession.
1: I would hope so.
0: Rightfully, they didn't act on it. And I'm frustrated by that. But it seems like finally they're like, oh, you pled guilty, so now we're going to take away your law license.
1: Yeah, I think that's what the bar intends to do in most of those cases. There was the only time if it's involving a judge, and you probably remember this, and I'll speak to Judge Bobby DeLauder, as well as Oliver Diaz, who Oliver Diaz was not convicted of any case, and he took a leave of absence from Supreme Court. Judge Bobby DeLauder was a Hinds County Circuit Court judge at the time I first started.
0: He was suspended from the bench.
1: Yeah, that's right. And he was there because we had just taken office, Robert Smith's administration, when all that Scruggs stuff went down. He was judged for about 3 months. That all came out, and then he was gone, and he never came back. But he was not convicted yet at that time.
0: To my knowledge, Carlos Moore wasn't convicted of anything either.
1: I don't believe so, as far as I know.
0: But he had his law license suspended for a year. He got told he could never be a judge again for commingling $300,000 in client funds.
1: Right.
0: So there's an instance where we didn't wait for somebody to get convicted. In fact, they were never charged, as far as I know. So there are examples where there is a clear violation of professional standards that has nothing to do with the criminality of the act, and the bar has acted on those things.
1: Do you think that's the because we're talking about those instances where there are actual judges, judicial officers, instead of the DA? I mean, because that's one of the only examples I can give when someone who's a judge when that's happened, not when they're a practicing attorney or district attorney or anything like that.
0: So I would say that, you know, Carlos Moore was actually practicing at the same time that he was on the bench.
1: He was like a justice court judge or something, right?
0: Yeah. So his 1 year bar suspension had to do with an alleged violation of the rules involved, like fidelity and, you know, keeping up with funds the correct way. Fiduciary duties is the word that I was looking for.
1: That's what the bar will get you for. I think that's the most times that they're going to do something.
0: Yeah, but But you literally, had a district attorney saying on tape that he had money commingled. And I was trying to swat a fly and I just hit the microphone. it's crazy to me.
1: I think also you touched on this earlier about the alcoholism. I mean, he's like saying, I'm an admitted alcoholic. Well, doesn't that affect how he can discharge his duties as district attorney? Like, that's a problem, I would think. I mean, what if he had said, I'm addicted to crack cocaine or methamphetamine? Would they have done nothing under that? Because they do push that lawyer's assistance program pretty strongly. So did he enter that? Do we know that? I don't know how that was disclosed.
0: I mean, and look, this is an academic debate at some level, but like, what is to say that being a judge is potentially more detrimental than being a district attorney who gets to decide, am I going to prosecute this person or not?
1: I would say the DA is far more dangerous in that capacity. That can be, I mean, they can get to go over after whoever they want to. The judge is just kind of, you know, calling balls and strikes, as they say. So, I mean, I think it's potentially the DA could. I mean, cause even if they don't find somebody guilty, you can still financially ruin somebody through a prosecution. You can do a lot of things, and they never get convicted that are detrimental to the rest of their lives.
0: A federal judge would never say this out loud. But I'm curious what you think. If you're Jordan, who's the judge on this case, one of the best judges in Mississippi.
1: I agree, 100%.
0: At least based on my experience in front of him. Very thoughtful. If you're that guy and you tried to get plea agreements before your entire court system got prepared for a real trial, and there weren't any right up until the day, or close to the day, and you know that the defendants have essentially kept this thing floating in air for 2 years.
1: Yeah.
0: My expectation would be that there's not a real desire for great leniency.
1: No, I mean, and again, I would say, like, he can't go over that cap, as far as my understanding. I don't think he can
0: He can reject the plea, right?
1: Yeah, I mean, he can. Well, they already pled guilty, so he didn't do that.
0: That's true.
1: We're at the sentencing stage now. I mean, federal probation is doing a pre-sentence investigation, and they're going through all that. I mean, the only thing at this point he can do is the leniency of the sentence. So, because he can't go any more than 5 years, as far as I understand it. And if I'm Judge Jordan, I'm not giving them a shred of leniency at all. Not one bit. So I don't think that he's going to either. I really don't believe that. And he's giving them leniency in the sense that he accepted the guilty plea in the first place and that they're only getting that cap of 5 years. That's pretty lenient on that end.
0: Yeah, if you were facing 80 years and now you're facing four under sentencing, the situation after the First Step Act. Like, if you're facing that, at some level, you've got to feel like relief.
1: Oh, you would think so. I mean, wasn't Jody smiling when he walked out of the courthouse? They had the pictures of that. They were kind of like, they're really going to. I've had some friends have been to federal prison, the camp thing. It's not as horrible as, you know, the more higher security prisons on TV. So, I mean, it's not going to be like some, you know, experience that I think most people think about prison or that. I mean, it's a lot easier. So he's in a way better position now. If he got that kind of time, then he wouldn't have gone to that facility. So you got to think about that, because the more time you got, you go to higher level security.
0: Yeah, don't you think that we're going to see a whole lot come out that paints a much clearer picture of what all these guys were involved in? Because I've been told by reliable sources that Jody Owens had been under investigation, I think, from 2020 or 2021 on, which was way before he ever had the contact with the two operatives.
1: Yeah.
0: There are probably things that the defendant saw in discovery that we have never seen, but now that they have pled and are going to be sentenced, we could get to see. I mean, set aside Tootsies in the private boat and the plane and all of that.
1: Come on, man. That's what I'm waiting for. The Tootsies.
0: Were they
1: pictures.
0: White girl wasted at Tootsies?
1: Oh, they were absolutely white girl wasted at Tootsies. You know, I want to see the table dances, the champagne room, everything. It's our money, Russ. It's our tax dollars.
0: Shouldn't at we work. Get this? Hard we, at work.
1: And by the way, that's the best tax money I've ever spent. I'm very happy with that. You're never going to hear me complain about this one.
0: For people unaware, Tootsies is a gentleman's club in the Miami area, and I use the word gentleman very loosely.
1: It is a very well-renowned. That's where the Miami Dolphins players spend a lot of time. I don't know how I
0: Do
1: know
0: you
1: this.
0: Speak from personal experience?
1: I mean, I may have been to Tootsies one time or two.
0: Look, Sean, you're going to get me canceled, man.
1: I'm just saying. I mean, it's considered a reputable establishment in that regard, as those ones go.
0: We may have a different definition of reputable. We've got to take a break. You're listening to The Sit Down. We will be right back.

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0: You're listening to The Sit Down right here on MPB Think Radio. I'm your host, Russell Tino. Our guest today is Jackson-based criminal defense attorney, former ADA with Hinds County, Sean Yerkeren. Sean, I said at the beginning of the show that we would talk about this Nolan Wells case.
1: Sure.
0: Obviously a tragic situation. Anytime a young person loses their life, whatever the circumstances, it's tragic. By all accounts, this kid was a great kid, was a good athlete, had played both at the high school level at Ocean Springs, and then was playing at the community college level as well. Went out on July 4th and didn't come back to Horn Island down on the coast. I am curious from your perspective, having been in the district attorney's office, his family actually met with the district attorney today, having been in the district attorney's office, having worked a lot with law enforcement, what is the process from the time that they get notified that this is an issue, that this tragedy has unfolded, to now? What are they doing in the DA's office, and what is law enforcement doing right now?
1: And see, that's an interesting thing. So people think that the district attorney's office is so heavily involved at the beginning, which is not true. I mean, right now, law enforcement is the folks that are doing the work, right? Because the district attorney is not an investigative body. Now, they got investigators, but they don't investigate cases from the outset. They'll shore things up, and they do a great job. But so at this point, they're speaking to the district attorney maybe to be somewhat of a director, but there isn't a whole lot of things the DA does at the beginning of an investigation. Now, as the course of it goes on, it'll be like, okay, well, we've got this portion under the file. We need you to do X, Y, and Z to shore the case up. Like, you haven't, you know, talked to this witness enough, or you need to talk to this. We need this tested. So then you can kind of be like a director before it ever goes to grand jury. That's kind of when you want to get to the DA. But the DA is not generally going to get the file until it's been worked up to a certain level of that it's almost ready to go to the grand jury. I mean, most files don't come to the DA's office till, you know, a couple months after they've been, or somebody's been arrested, and depending on the crime, you know, if it's like a receiving stolen goods, that might take a few weeks, but if it's a murder, capital murder, that takes significantly longer to get to the DA's office. So at this point right now, they don't have a whole lot of things that they do, except for maybe some, you know, advisory capacity more than anything else.
0: Yeah, my sense from the limited reporting that came out before we hopped on the air about the conversation was one in which the district attorney apparently conveyed to his parents that this was not being pursued at present as a criminal homicide case, that there was not at present evidence of foul play. You have heard Commissioner of Public Safety Sean Tindall say something very similar to that very quickly after Nolan Wells' body was recovered, where he basically said there was no evidence of foul play. Should that give peace to people, or would you look at that and say that, based on the speculation that's occurred, that there will be people who look at both Tindall and the district attorney saying what they said and go, yeah, we just don't buy it?
1: Commissioner Tindall and the district attorney can say at this point there's none. As a case develops, there may be some. I mean, you just don't know. It's so, we're talking about, what, 2 weeks right now? Maybe something develops. At this point, it hasn't, and that's fair. But if something develops, that's possible that that could happen. I think the problem that I have with situations like this is not necessarily what Commissioner Tindall said or the district attorney. It's the it's that nobody waits for the facts to develop. So far, this is the evidence they have, which is none. And maybe that will change. I don't think they're being disingenuous with what they're saying. I think they're saying, hey, at this point, we don't have any evidence that a murder happened or whatever. Maybe it will come, but everybody just needs to sit back and wait. But in the age of social media, you know, that doesn't really happen anymore. There's all these conspiracy theories and whatever. Have the results of the autopsy, the last I checked this morning, they're not even back yet, right? They're not back.
0: So the toxicology report's not back, which means the autopsy report is not finalized. Okay. And you know the process,
1: sure,
0: right? So they're not gonna release any of that until it's fully complete, and that's the toxicology report side of it. You know, I do think, and you know this as well, law enforcement knows things that we don't know now, right? Yeah. They probably do have the preliminary autopsy report.
1: Oh, 100% they do.
0: That says this kid drowned or he didn't drown or whatever it is, right?
1: So.
0: And the sheriff at least has said that they have interviewed, you know, basically all of the witnesses at this point or potential witnesses at this point. So there is information that they know that the public doesn't know.
1: Yeah.
0: The problem in part, and maybe respond to this, is that because there is a professional sort of code that says we're not going to rush to judgment while we're investigating this case, in the absence of information coming out, it creates a vacuum where speculation is allowed to fill.
1: Exactly. Unfortunately, so that I think that happens, and that's the media age we live in right now, where people are, and this goes to even cases post indictment. I discussed the George Zimmerman case, Kyle Rittenhouse. There's a lot of narratives about things that just end up being not true, but people believe them because they read them online, and it hurts the defendant's rights. If people are coming up with theories and they're saying, "Hey, look, I'm leftward leaning," well, you're actually putting a negative light on the defendant's chances by pushing these theories out there. If, like, say, the defendant is innocent or whatnot, most people I think on the left are pro defendant for the most part, and I think that just puts them it hurts their position with a potential jury. There's a case I am working on that's had a lot of attention via YouTube and some of the bigger networks, and the information that's getting out by these law tools is completely wrong, and it's hurting the case in terms of the eyes of people that may be on the jury, and they're getting their information from nowhere, from the street, and I just think that I hate that this new environment is hurting people that are accused of crimes. Like, nobody's accused. I know them well as yet. Nobody's accused. People are just making speculation. But I think it trickles down to that in our current environment.
2: Could you say, Sean, because of the fact that the first, when it came down to the no foul play statement, mm-hmm. and not that it wasn't going to happen, because social media is going to happen anyway, which way they go, right or left or up or down. But because of that statement, and the facts that we have not gotten yet, and in lieu of all the time, that this is the reason why social media has kind of run amok.
1: Yeah, I think maybe it would have been better to wait a little bit on that for just a second. But I think if they had an autopsy report back and they know it, I think like Russ suggested, then that was that they felt as an accurate statement, then I think that was fine to make. But obviously, they're not going to be able to stop the social media tidal wave that's come from that. Now, I think that's another problem I've seen, but people want to have a independent autopsy every time, and it ends up being the same result for the most part as this state autopsy, and it just causes more speculation.
0: Yeah, look, I there's a lot we don't know right now. I have said this online. I think, is it possible that his friends did something wrong to him, that there was foul play? Absolutely, it's possible.
1: Sure.
0: I think it's improbable, but I think it's possible. And I think the scrutiny that's being applied to it should be applied to it to make sure that we get all of the facts, that it's done the right way.
1: Right.
0: What's dangerous to me is when you presuppose that a crime has been committed, when you presuppose that there's racial motivation or animus behind this, when these kids were all friends for years.
1: Yeah.
0: You've got death threats coming in against these kids. You've got doxing happening to these kids. And it's all a little dangerous in my mind. We're jumping to conclusions too fast. The Sit Down is a production of Mississippi Public Broadcasting Think Radio. It's funded by generous contributions from listeners like you. Today's show was produced by Jermaine Flood with live stream production by Abram Nanny. For my special guest, Sean Yerkeron, I'm Russell Tino. 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
1: Still a bit of wet weather in the forecast across parts of the state in the near term, but we do have some drier air filtering in too, so not everyone getting wet. For the Horn Lake area, a stray thunderstorm chance this evening, then partly cloudy, our low 70s. Some of those hit or miss showers and thunderstorms around for Thursday and Friday, otherwise ample sun, highs upper 80s to near 90. For the Jackson area, some scattered thunderstorms this evening, then partly cloudy, a low 70s. And we are drying out for Thursday and for Friday, too. Keeping it dry in Biloxi and the Gulfport area. We're going to see that tonight, Thursday, Friday, looking dry. Highs for the next couple of days from 90 to 95. I'm meteorologist Jennifer Naramore. 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
2: From the Center for Investigative Reporting and PRX, this is Reveal. I'm Al Letson. 4 years ago, Sam Bankman-Fried was on top of the world.
3: They call him the J.P. Morgan of crypto.
2: But inside FTX, staff were nervous.
4: It was, wow, we're moving really fast. I think we need to stop and consider more strategy here and there.
2: Then in November 2022,
4: somehow money is missing. And we don't know who to trust.
2: Within days, crypto was in free fall. Customers lost billions. And Sam,
5: I ended up in federal prison, and that's where I am today.
2: Today on Reveal, inside the collapse of FTX. But first, this news.
6: Live from NPR News in Washington, I'm Janine Hurst. During his confirmation hearing today, Acting Attorney General Todd Blanche faced some tough questions, even from Republicans. Much of the scrutiny focused on a highly controversial fund that would have funneled taxpayer dollars to Trump allies who have been prosecuted for crimes. NPR's Jacqueline Diaz has more.
7: The nearly $1.8 billion anti-weaponization fund was created earlier this year. It was part of a settlement with Trump to end his lawsuit against the IRS over his leaked tax returns. The fund was killed after bipartisan pushback, but Blanche still faced a ton of questions on it during his hearing. Republican Senator John Cornyn pointed out that Trump has not agreed in writing to officially kill the fund and said the settlement is still technically an enforceable contract. Blanche confirmed that, but said no matter what, the fund is dead.
8: There's no fund, so the results of such litigation, whatever it would be, wouldn't be a revival of the fund.
7: But Cornyn said he is not convinced and that he's not sure he will vote to confirm Blanche. Jacqueline Diaz, NPR News.
6: Maine Governor Janet Mills called on Congress to dramatically reform immigration and customs enforcement after 25-year-old Johann Sebastian Duran Guerrero was shot by agents in the city of Biddeford this week. Maine Public's Michael Livingston has more.
9: In a letter sent to Maine's congressional delegation this week, Mills claimed Congress has failed to pass any substantial oversight of ICE despite numerous killings by agents. She suggested reforms such as banning ICE agents from covering their faces, requiring them to identify themselves, wear body cameras, and implement better training. If that doesn't happen, she wrote, the agency should be abolished.
10: We'd like to see more aggressive action on the part of the Congress to protect the lives of people across this country, not just in Biddeford, not just in Maine, but everywhere.
9: Several Democrats seeking to challenge Maine Senator Susan Collins for her seat say they'll work to abolish the agency if elected. Federal and state law enforcement are still investigating the shooting as of Wednesday. For NPR News, I'm Michael Livingston in Portland, Maine.
6: Inflation at the wholesale level cooled last month. NPR's Scott Horsley reports on the latest inflation data from the Labor Department.
11: Prices at the wholesale level in June were up 5.5% from a year ago. That's a smaller annual increase than the previous month. Wholesale prices actually dipped between May and June by 0.3%. Retail prices showed a similar decline last month, thanks in part to falling gasoline prices. Renewed tensions in the Strait of Hormuz, however, are once again pushing gas prices higher. AAA says the average price of regular gas rose 3 cents a gallon overnight, while diesel prices jumped by a nickel a gallon. Scott Horsley, NPR News, Washington.
6: Wall Street higher by the closing bell. The Dow up 150 points, Nasdaq up 162. 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
13: The time is 5:04. I'm Tierra Jackson. This is MPB News. A federal judge has delayed the trial of Madison County man accused of setting fire to a Jackson synagogue. The Clarion Ledger reports this is the third delay for Stephen Spencer Pittman. His attorney requested more time to investigate the arson and property damage charges. Federal prosecutors did not oppose the extension. Also in Jackson, lawmakers are back at the Capitol today for an emergency session to address a sudden crisis in the state's youth courts. Critical confidentiality laws expired this month, completely locking defense attorneys out of essential client records. Governor Tate Reeves says the state must act quickly to pass four reform bills to help fix access to records and expand youth detention.
14: The agreed-upon solution sets up a far better system for kids who are abused or neglected, as well as children facing delinquency proceedings. For the first time, children and families will have access to full-time judges, moving us towards a uniform youth court system statewide.
13: There are no word on when the session will end, but redistricting could still hit the agenda before lawmakers go home. Turning to the Delta, there may be a path forward to save Itabena's only health care clinic before it's set to close on July 31st. WABG reports that both Delta Health Center and G.A. Carmichael are exploring a takeover of the facility. Local officials and UMMC must still approve the plan. And a massive economic boost is heading east. Lauderdale County officials tell WTOK that Compass Data Centers will build a new tech campus near Meridian, bringing hundreds of permanent jobs and funding for local schools. This is MPB News on Think Radio, Mississippi Public Broadcasting.
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2: From the Center for Investigative Reporting and PRX, this is Reveal. I'm Al Edson. In the summer of 2024, Reveal's Jonathan Jones got an unexpected phone call from a relative who said he had a scoop for him.
16: It's not generally when your family calls you up with story ideas. It's you should take everything with a grain of salt. It's a little perilous.
2: The relative just had dinner with Barbara Freed and Joe Bankman. They're Stanford law professors, widely considered experts in their fields, and they're also the parents of the former cryptocurrency CEO, Sam Bankman-Fried. Remember Sam Bankman-Fried? He founded the cryptocurrency exchange FTX, became the face of the industry, and one of the world's youngest billionaires. And then one day,
17: from crypto king to criminal suspect,
18: arrested in the Bahamas on Monday. So many people wondering where their money is.
2: It was one of the biggest financial scandals in American history. Sam was convicted of fraud and sent to prison for 25 years. But the story hadn't grabbed Jonathan's attention.
16: Honestly, I knew very little about Sam Bankman-Fried. I don't know. I'm not even sure I could have picked him out of a lineup at that time.
2: Still, there his relative was, telling Jonathan that the Bankman-Frieds believed the story about how FTX collapsed was all wrong. The relative asked if he could put them in touch. By then, crypto was back on the rise. What had once seemed like a shady underworld had gone decidedly mainstream, with big banks getting in on the action and public figures touting gains in their crypto portfolios.
16: It became clear that this story was not just about Sam Bankman-Fried. It was about all these other people, from customers to lawyers to government regulators, and understanding sort of how these pieces fit together was fascinating to me.
2: That was the kind of story Jonathan couldn't say no to, and he ended up doing a two-part investigation we first aired last fall. Since then, there have been some developments we want to tell you about. So we're bringing back his series today and next week too, because Jonathan ended up talking to a bunch of people, from the customers most deeply impacted by FTX's collapse to the staffers who had a front row seat to how it all went down. He also dug into courtroom audio, thousands of pages of legal filings, and crucial emails from inside the company to understand how things unfolded. Because the story of FTX didn't end with its collapse. It was also about the controversial bankruptcy that followed and whether it served the best interests of customers. For Jonathan, it all started when he agreed to chat with Barbara Fried.
16: After some back and forth with Barbara over email and then Zoom, I found myself driving down to Stanford to meet with her and Joe in their home. We sat in their living room, and they told me that there was this untold story about what had happened with the fall of FTX.
19: I think in Sam's case, the prosecution and the law firm played a significant role in kind of diverting the media away from digging into the facts from the very start.
16: Joe and Barbara said there was this law firm, Sullivan and Cromwell. They claimed the firm's lawyers helped engineer Sam's exit from FTX. And then cashed in on the bankruptcy, a claim the firm says is false.
19: Sullivan Cromwell shouldn't have been in that role to begin with. So, John Ree,
20: can I?
19: Yes, you can.
20: Jump in? Do you want, when you ask these questions, do you want just like a three-sentence answer or the longer answer?
19: Because if it's three sentences, go with him.
16: We talked for hours. It was clear that all they ever thought about night and day was Sam and trying to clear their son's name. Why should anyone trust Sam Bankman-Fried's parents on these questions? Like, of course.
19: No, first of all, they shouldn't trust us. They should look at the facts. And many of the relevant facts are public. They've been public for a long time. And so all we would say to people is, you have heard one side of the story only.
16: A few days later, they invited me to a call with Sam. When the time came, there he was, sitting in a cinder block room with a poster of animals sitting on toilets behind him. Messy hair, rumpled gray t-shirt, loose collar.
21: My name is Sam Bankman-Fried. I went to college at MIT, worked on Wall Street trading ETFs, had a blast. In 2017,
16: Sam was game to talk at length about what had happened.
21: And then a crisis came. A bunch of lawyers took over the companies, and I ended up in federal prison. And that's where I am today.
16: I got a sense Sam couldn't help but push the boundaries of what he could and couldn't do, like whether he always had to wear his prison jumpsuit.
21: There's this extremely dumb cat and mouse game where no one has ever bothered to articulate between the hours of like 6 a.m. and 3 p.m. on weekdays, the only clothing we're allowed to wear is the one-piece prison jumpsuit. I'm just going to keep an ear out. And if I hear noise, I'll sort of scramble to put the jumper back on.
16: We talked and talked. And mainly, there was one thing Sam wanted me to know.
21: You know, I never defrauded anyone.
16: The money wasn't gone. FTX wasn't bankrupt. He was innocent.
21: Even if I had been aware of everything, I don't think that means I committed a crime.
16: We spoke about a half dozen times before he was moved to another prison and I lost access. But by then, I'd started piecing together how Sam Bankman-Fried's empire came crashing down and the warning signs that had been missed along the way. Growing up, Sam was a math kid, on the spectrum, didn't party. After MIT, he became a trader on Wall Street, using algorithms to make lightning-fast bets on the stock market. Then this odd thing about crypto caught his eye. Bitcoin prices were trading way higher in some countries than others.
21: My first instinct was, this is wrong. This data is just incorrect because it's crazy.
16: It turned out, if you timed it right, you can make boatloads of money.
21: You were, in fact, allowed to spend $100 in America to buy $100 of Bitcoin, send it to Japan, sell it for $130 of yen, and you could make $10 million a day. It's the best trade I've ever seen in my life.
16: Sam moved to Berkeley, California to start a new company to buy and sell crypto.

0: typical startup. By 2018, Sam was touting that Alameda was moving hundreds of millions of dollars in crypto every day. Yet Sam had his sights set on creating something bigger, FTX, a crypto marketplace where customers could deposit funds, buy and sell crypto, and trade with each other.
1: What does FTX stand for?
2: Oh, God. Futures exchange. The F and the T both from the word futures.
0: Futures are a common type of trading in the financial world. They're basically bets on the future price of something. Crypto traders love them because if you're right, the payouts can be huge. And FTX would make a lot of money off fees from these transactions. Getting licensed as a crypto futures exchange in the U.S. was tricky, though. So Sam went offshore. He launched FTX in Antigua, then moved it to the Bahamas. He wasn't hiding out in a tax haven, though. He was very much out there, talking directly to possible FTX customers all day, every day, on any platform he could think of.
2: You can follow me on Twitter, you can go to our Telegram, and, you know, obviously check out the website, FTX.com, and make it your one-stop shop for trading crypto.
0: And it worked. By 2022, Sam was running one of the biggest crypto exchanges in the world, from a luxury apartment overlooking the Caribbean. He surrounded himself with loyal insiders. Gary Wang, his MIT roommate. Nishad Singh, an old family friend. And Caroline Ellison, a former colleague Sam dated on and off. But Sam owned nearly all of Alameda and most of FTX, giving him control over major decisions at both companies. Sam bought the naming rights to the Miami Heat Arena. He was flying around in private jets, rubbing shoulders with celebrities like Orlando Bloom and Katy Perry, and spending big on splashy ads.
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4: No, I'm not an expert, and I don't need to be. 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
0: In April of that year, he threw a conference called Crypto Bahamas. The lineup was stacked. Bill Clinton, Tony Blair, and the author, Michael Lewis.
5: Like 3 years ago, nobody knew who you were. And now you're sitting on the cover of magazines and you're a gazillionaire and your business is like one of the fastest growing businesses in the history of the planet.
0: FTX was attracting all kinds of new investors, from hedge fund managers to celebrities to everyday traders.
6: Bitcoin was a very weird thing. It's almost shady-like.
0: Tarek Marad was a hotel owner and operator in Calgary. He'd started investing in crypto before it went mainstream, when buying a coin felt a little sketchy.
6: I remember having to go to the bank and wire just some stranger money with a picture of my ID and a letter that I authorize this transaction, and he would send me a Bitcoin.
0: FTX seemed to offer an attractive alternative. No back-channel wires, just a decent app that made crypto feel safe, above board, and professional.
6: They were gaining traction, and there was a lot of media and advertising around them. You know, it was really the one major one that was within our continent.
0: The platform was also drawing in smaller investors. People like Lydia Favario, a conceptual artist originally from Italy, now living in the UK. She earned most of her income working as a life model, posing for students in drawing classes.
7: So I earn an average of £20 per hour, so it's not really so much.
0: In addition to some small savings from life modeling, Lydia had a modest sum she'd received as a settlement from a car crash years ago. She put it all on FTX, planning to use it as her retirement nest egg.
7: And this money were literally my life saving. Literally all what I had was there.
0: Lydia wouldn't describe herself as a crypto person, but when she heard about Sam Bankman-Fried, she was intrigued.
7: I was really fascinated about this super young person that had this extraordinary ethos and managed to become rich so young with the idea to do something good for the humanity.
0: That's another reason why everyone loved Sam. He said he wanted to make money just to give it all away. Part of a movement called effective altruism. It used data and algorithms to figure out where money could do the most good, and it was gaining traction in tech circles. The FTX Foundation funded academic

0: research, policy groups, animal welfare campaigns, and a slew of other efforts aimed at building what Sam called a better future. Some contributions were harder for Sam to explain, like the $1 million to a super PAC co-founded by his mom. Sam became one of the largest donors to Democrats in 2022, while also secretly funneling dark money to Republicans.
1: I ended up making a lot of campaign contributions in 2022, and not all of those were public.
0: At the same time, FTX was expanding. Sam was spending money all over the world, snapping up crypto exchanges from Japan to Europe, hoping to fast-track licenses and legitimacy in key markets. In the U.S., FTX bought Ledger X, which was licensed to offer a full range of crypto trading options. Along the way, FTX recruited a network of auditors, compliance officers, and lawyers who knew how to speak the language of regulators and open doors in Washington. One of them was Ryan Miller, a former partner at Sullivan & Cromwell, one of Wall Street's most powerful law firms. Sullivan & Cromwell would eventually be brought in to help with U.S. acquisitions. Miller became general counsel for FTX U.S. He says when he first arrived, the company felt like a young startup, struggling to keep up with its rapid growth. On the Law Podcast, Original Jurisdiction, Miller remembered talking with Sam about building stronger internal controls.
2: Sam really valued being, he would profess to really value being nimble and not overburdened by a huge corporate structure.
0: Other employees noticed Sam's scrappy startup mentality too, like Caroline Papadopoulos, a seasoned accountant.
3: They were extremely intelligent. They all moved very fast with, hey, this is an idea. Does it make sense? Great. Go figure out how to implement it.
4: Did you have moments where you felt he played a little too loose with the rules?
3: Probably. Yeah. I mean, I think it was, wow, we're moving really fast. I think we need to stop and consider maybe more strategy here and there. He also was so confident that it kind of diminished the concern. Like, he's got this.
0: Not all FTX employees shared that belief. Dan Chapsky also joined FTX in 2021 as head of data science. He'd worked at other tech companies, including Facebook.
5: So he worked for a child billionaire for many years. My impression of Sam was that he was another child billionaire.
0: A young CEO being rewarded for growing fast, no matter the cost. That was nothing new to Dan. And yet,
5: I was a little surprised at how Spartan FTX was. So they had some tooling and data and stuff, but it was really kind of ad hoc and built one-off every once in a while by a couple of the engineers and not really maintained.
0: To Dan, FTX felt disorganized, almost like a glossy site held together with the data equivalent of scotch tape. At its peak, FTX was operating in 250 jurisdictions around the world, overseeing tens of billions in assets, and handling as many as 26 million transactions per day. But behind the scenes, something wasn't adding up. And on November 2nd, 2022, word got out.
1: CoinDesk reached out, saying they're going to be running an article looking for confirmation.
0: CoinDesk, an online news site covering crypto, had a scoop. They had a leaked balance sheet from Alameda Research, Sam's private trading firm. It suggested Alameda was dangerously short on cash. Much of its assets were actually made up of FTX's own crypto token, its in-house currency, not dollars or traditional assets.
1: And, you know, at the time, I basically thought, oh, this is going to be a negative PR thing, but not, you know, whatever, it'll be a bad PR week.
0: It's about to be much worse than a bad PR week.
6: Coming up, the CoinDesk article prompts a tweet from a powerful rival, sending customers all over the world into a panic. 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
3: From the Center for Investigative Reporting and PRX, this is Reveal. I'm Al Letson. And this week, we're bringing back our series about FTX. In the initial days after the CoinDesk article dropped, Sam Bankman-Fried wasn't panicking, at least not yet.
4: Hey, Sam.
5: How's it going?
4: It works. Great to see you.
3: In fact, he was so not worried that he made this appearance virtually at a Forbes conference the day after the article came out.
5: I would say things are stable. I'm cautiously optimistic, I would say.
3: And it seemed like other people weren't worried either. He doesn't get asked a single question about his trading firm, Alameda Research. But then, 4 days after the article, a big shoe drops.
6: This just in, Binance founder CZ liquidating over $500 million worth of FTX positions.
3: Changpin Zhao, who goes by CZ, is a Chinese-Canadian crypto mogul. He ran Binance, the world's largest exchange and FTX's biggest rival. He'd been an early investor in FTX and still held about $500 million of FTX's crypto tokens known as FTT.
5: CZ tweets out saying roughly, this article came out, it gives us concerns. And because of those concerns, we're going to be selling all the FTT that we have left.
3: CZ unloading $500 million of FTT tokens signaled to his millions of followers and the market, it's time to get out.
5: That was much more worrying because that's sort of how runs on the bank start.
3: And that's exactly what happened. The panic spread, withdrawals surged, and inside FTX, things began to spiral. Reveal's Jonathan Jones takes us back to those chaotic days.
7: Tarek Marad was one of the customers following the rumors swirling around FTX in the early days of November 2022.
8: The first time I heard of something fishy going on was through a guy I watch, a YouTuber called Elio Trades.
9: Okay, quick video update. Weird one. Right now on crypto Twitter, there is an explosive amount of talk about FTX and whether or not they are in trouble. There's a bunch of FUD going on.
8: And he said, you know, there's some FUD around, and FUD is short for fear, uncertainty, and doubt, around FTX and the platform and, you know, people being able to withdraw their money. And he said, you know, I tried and I had no problems with it at all.
9: As recently as today, I withdrew a significant amount of funds just to make sure that there wasn't any issue.
8: I thought, okay, well, he withdrew his funds. It worked for him. I'm sure everything's fine.
7: Of course, everything was not fine. FTX was in free fall. On a normal day, FTX customers might withdraw $50 million worldwide. On Sunday, November 6th, the day of CZ's tweet, customers pulled out $2 billion. And then,
5: on the 7th, we had $4 billion of net customer withdrawals. So, like 40 times as much as we'd ever seen in a day before.
7: The next day, Tarek had a long drive home from an out-of-town meeting.
8: So I start putting my YouTube stuff on and the things I typically listen to. And then I started hearing all the news about the exchange being frozen.
7: Confusion reigned. YouTubers were urging folks to pull out their money. But then Sam tweeted that everything was fine, that FTX had more than enough to cover withdrawals. Then he deleted it. When Tarek got home, he tried to withdraw a chunk of money. He still had somewhere around $250,000 on the exchange.
8: I remember checking back, going to look, okay, did it go through? Did it go through? No. So then late before I went to bed that night, it was probably closer to midnight, I tried to withdraw like the majority. Just press withdrawal, cross my fingers, went to bed. And woke up in the morning and nothing.
7: By that Tuesday, November 8th, FTX had frozen all customer withdrawals. Tarek wasn't getting his money out. Inside the company, things were melting down. Despite assurances that Alameda Research, Sam's trading firm, and FTX were separate from each other, in reality, they were deeply entangled. The public didn't know this yet. Most Alameda and FTX employees didn't know this yet either. But inside Alameda, that was about to change.
10: So I guess you guys have probably seen a lot of what's happening on, I don't know, Slack and Twitter, but I could just like start.
7: In the company's Hong Kong headquarters, around 15 employees sit in a circle at an all-hands meeting. Others join on Zoom. Caroline Ellison, the CEO of Alameda Research, walks in and sinks into a beanbag chair. She looks exhausted. She doesn't know that a new employee is secretly recording. Now, with the company disintegrating, she begins to confess.
10: I think the basic story here is that starting last year, Alameda was kind of borrowing a bunch of money via open-term loans and used that to make various illiquid investments.
7: Alameda had run out of money. So they started dipping into FTX, borrowing customers' money without permission.
10: Which led to FTX having a shortfall in user funds.
7: Caroline says she thinks they'll probably close down Alameda. I guess. But maybe some of the employees can get jobs at FTX.
10: Mostly I want to say, like, I'm sorry. This really sucks. It really sucks for all of you guys.
7: Employees fire off questions. How much money is missing?
11: Can you say how big the hole is? Or like,
10: I probably just want to share the exact number, but it's
11: Is it closer to like $1 bill or $6 bill?
10: The latter.
7: It would turn out to be more than $8 billion. Someone asks, "Who knew?
12: Who else was like aware of this?"
10: I mean, I guess like Sam shot it.
7: She doesn't finish the sentence. Someone asks, "What happens now?" Caroline says, "She doesn't know." She thinks they might be bailed out by CZ of all people, Sam's biggest rival, the one who triggered the sell-off in the first place. Then a tweet goes up. CZ has changed his mind. The deal is off. No one is coming to the rescue.
13: At 11 o'clock at night, one of my colleagues called me and he said, "Make sure no one else is around."
7: While Caroline Ellison is talking to her staff in Hong Kong, the other Caroline, Caroline Papadopoulos, is home in California. She was the controller of FTX US. Part of the leadership team on the accounting side.
13: Someone had told our boss about that all-hands meeting, and there was extreme panic. And we got our other colleague on the phone, and he said, "I think we've been lied to. We didn't know the details. Somehow money is missing, and we don't know who to trust."
7: Caroline says she and her colleagues turned to the one thing they had control of.
13: The three of us stayed up all night preserving our accounting records. We were just backing everything up because, wait, if we don't know who to trust, we want to make sure we have all the raw records in case anybody doctored anything.
7: Dan Chapsky, the company's head of data science, remembers rushing back to the Bahamas when he heard the company was dying.
14: By the time I get there, many of the execs are just broken. They'd been awake for days. A couple of people I know who were part of the leadership I saw on their way out in tears, kind of giving me a final hug before they left.
7: Sam's inner circle is panicking, not just about money, but about potential criminal investigations.
14: You could definitely feel in the air that perhaps there was something illegal that had happened that Sam had done or the leadership had done. And people didn't know if they had any liability or not because they just didn't know.
7: On Wednesday, November 9th, the same day as the Alameda all-hands meeting, Sam makes a key decision that he and his parents will come to regret. He agrees to retain Sullivan & Cromwell, the powerful law firm that had previously been advising FTX, to prepare for a possible bankruptcy. The firm wants Sam to bring in a veteran crisis manager named John Ray as chief restructuring officer.
5: By the 9th and 10th of November 2022, there's extremely large pressure on me. Coming from the law firm itself, from ex-Sullivan & Cromwell lawyers who were working for FTX, from other advisors that they were routing their messages through. And it was quite intimidating.
7: Joe Bankman, Sam's dad, is already in the Bahamas. Barbara flies in the next day. At the urging of his parents, Sam hires a defense attorney. That same day, the Bahamas financial regulator freezes FTX's assets and takes control of the company's local operations. Zach Dexter, the head of the company's U.S. division, is sending frantic messages urging Sam to step aside. "You have good people around you who can help you do the right thing," he tells Sam. "I promise you, doing this now will result in a far better outcome than doing something else." As pressure mounts for him to make a decision, Sam leans on the advice of his personal lawyers and his dad, Joe.
15: I was there at 4:30 in the morning with Sam, and I thought, well, this is a great law firm. They're not, everybody's in the same boat here. We want to get new financing so that the employees and the stakeholders and the investors all continue. It might be that Sam ends up with nothing. That was frankly likely given this. But everybody else will be made whole. So this was no longer even about Sam.
7: Sam is torn. He is still trying to secure emergency funds to keep the company afloat, sometimes not responding to desperate messages from advisors. Deep down, he doesn't want to step aside. But on the other hand,
5: I was thinking of that speech from Wolf of Wall Street.
7: In The Wolf of Wall Street, Leonardo DiCaprio plays Jordan Belfort, the embattled stockbroker.
16: I want you to understand, we don't do anything illegal whatsoever. I mean, you could talk to the SEC. They were at my office 15 times over the last 6 months. So, I mean, I got nothing to hide.
7: In a climactic scene, as FBI agents close in on his offices, he gives a speech to his staff.
5: The "I'm not leaving" speech.
16: So, you know what? I'm not leaving. I'm not leaving. I'm not leaving! The show goes on!
5: And I was thinking, I don't want to be that. Like, I don't want to be the one clinging on to power when it's clear to the rest of the world that that shouldn't be what they're doing.
7: So at 4:24 a.m. on Friday, November 11th, Sam Bankman-Fried signs the company over.
3: What Sam doesn't realize at this moment, he isn't just giving up control of FTX. He's also losing his ability to control the narrative about what went wrong. That's next on Reveal.

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2: From the Center for Investigative Reporting and PRX, this is Reveal. I'm Al Ledson. The day before handing over his crypto empire to a corporate crisis fixer named John Ray, Sam Bankman-Fried did what he often did. He turned to Twitter. He posted an apology at 9:13 a.m., then came 21 more tweets, rapid fire all over the place and defensive. He said that he was sorry that he had, quote, effed up. Then he tweeted that he was still fleshing out what had happened himself. The feed reads like a scattered monologue of panic, denial, and analysis of his own culpability in real time. But 2 years later, the story he told Jonathan Jones was different.
3: The single biggest mistake I made by far was handing the company over to Sullivan and Cromwell.
2: Considering all the other decisions he'd made, the co-mingling of funds, the lavish spending, and dark money campaign contributions, that's really saying something.
3: I made a decision, and a large part of me was screaming at me that it was the wrong decision while I was making it. And I should have just said no and put my foot down.
2: Reveals Jonathan Jones spent months unraveling what happened in those critical moments in November 2022 and the aftermath. He picks up the story.
4: After signing over his company, Sam still believes he'll be able to help fix FTX. And part of why he believes that is because Andrew Dieterich, a lawyer for Sullivan and Cromwell, said as much in an email to Sam 2 days before.
5: You know, in that November 9th email where he says, well, we're here to help you and you're going to go out and get new financing and you'll remain a director.
4: Jonathan Lipson is a law professor at Temple University. He's spent decades studying big corporate bankruptcies, served as an expert witness in Enron, and represented victims' interests in Purdue Pharma. He's closely studied the FTX case and reviewed messages between Sam Bankman-Fried and Sullivan and Cromwell.
5: You know, Ray's just going to be here to help and, you know, you can terminate him whenever you want.
4: In that email, Dieterich urges Sam to appoint a restructuring officer and attaches John Ray's resume for consideration. He writes, quote, we recommend Sam stay as a director. But over the next 36 hours, as the crisis deepens, they scrap that plan. Dieterich later explained there wasn't time for endless board meetings, and any delay could mean losing records or more assets. At a crypto bankruptcy panel in 2023, here's how he described those critical moments.
6: It was clear to us when we knew the depth of the problem that we could not file with current management having anything to do with the company. So we insisted on the replacement.
4: So the document Sam signs at 4:24 a.m. on Friday, November 11th, makes John Ray not chief restructuring officer, but the new CEO.
6: It's kind of a funny piece of paper, but there was something called the Omnibus Corporate Authority. And it said, I, Sam Bankman-Fried, as officer, director, shareholder, poombah, authorized signatory, etc., of any of the following 130 companies around the world, hereby give all of my authority to John Ray and authorize him to appoint independent directors. And Sam signed that.
4: Within minutes after signing, Sam claims he tried to take it back. He says he'd just gotten a last-minute offer of emergency funding from a crypto billionaire. Barbara Fried, Sam's mother, is there in the Bahamas as Sam contacts his personal legal team.
7: And Sam called up his lawyers and said, you have to revoke my consent. And his lawyer made the phone call, it's too late, and went back to bed.
4: Sam's personal lawyers never informed Sullivan and Cromwell that he wanted to take it back. Hours after taking control, John Ray files for bankruptcy, which would mean freezing the exchange and putting the company under court supervision. He also consolidates all of FTX's entities under U.S. control, a move he later said was necessary to protect customer funds and stop the bleeding. Ray then proposes appointing Sullivan and Cromwell as bankruptcy counsel. If approved, the firm would lead the investigations into the apparent fraud and the recovery of funds to pay back customers. And they collect the massive legal fees that come with it.
3: So if you get yourself in charge of a bankruptcy estate, you can pay yourself. And the way bankruptcy law works, and this part was very unintuitive for me, all such payments take precedence over creditors, over customers.
4: And it wasn't just Sam. Later, critics would raise concern about Sullivan and Cromwell's appointment. After all, the firm hadn't just helped line Ray up. It had also spent years advising FTX before the collapse. On Twitter, Sam is still acting like he's in charge. Today, I filed FTX, FTX US, and Alameda for voluntary Chapter 11 proceedings in the US, he posts. I'm really sorry, again, that we ended up here. Hopefully things can find a way to recover. My one goal, is to do right by customers. But the man who's actually now in charge, John Ray, has no intention of letting Sam anywhere near FTX customers or their accounts. In the days ahead, Sam keeps emailing, asking to talk. Ray never responds. Here he is speaking about his decision on Freakonomics Radio.
8: It's pretty clear for me what happened in the company and what his role was. And I didn't really want to have any dialogue with him based on what I knew at the time.
4: Less than a week after taking over FTX, Ray files his first statement to the bankruptcy court, laying out the company's condition. He tells the court there had been virtually no board oversight and no centralized cash management system to track billions of dollars. Within hours, it goes viral, quoted in headlines, shared on Twitter, turned into memes. A damning, blunt assessment from the guy who handled Enron.
9: FTX's new CEO is slamming Sam Bankman-Fried.
10: Ray, who took over from disgraced founder Sam Bankman-Fried.
11: This is the man who oversaw Enron's bankruptcy.
9: He had never seen, quote, such a complete failure of corporate control.
11: Such a complete absence of trustworthy financial information. This situation is unprecedented.
4: Ray says he has no confidence in FTX's books and no way to know how much money customers would get back. That means pensioners, family foundations, and others who have their savings on the exchange could lose everything. From his penthouse in the Bahamas and through his Twitter feed, Sam watches this play out, powerless to do anything to stop it. Can I ask you, when he first declared that FTX was a dumpster fire, whatever, worst accounting since Enron, when he makes that assessment publicly, how long has he been in charge?
3: He'd been in charge for about a week. The first thing he did, his first policy decision, was to refuse to look at any of the accounting done by the company, to decide it was all presumptively fraudulent, and thus he was not even going to consider it.
4: Ray had brought in outside teams of forensic accountants, private investigators, and cybersecurity specialists to look at the books. His conclusion was that the company's internal records were unreliable. But he'd also fired dozens of FTX staff, some of whom knew the company inside and out. Dan Chapsky, FTX's chief data scientist, was one of the last employees left. He believed the financials were messy, but there was trustworthy information, if you knew how to find it.
12: I was sending a lot of Slack messages and emails saying, hey, let me help you with this thing. I would love to help you. You don't have to give me any access to data. If you don't trust me for any reason, tell me where to go.
4: Like Sam, Dan believed many customers could have been repaid and the exchange restarted, maybe within weeks, if Ray and his team would just work with people inside the company.
12: They had no idea what they were doing. They were just kind of looking at the data and hoping for the best.
4: Dan agreed with Sam, who was saying the money was there, just tied up, and that bankruptcy wasn't necessary. But the new leadership was saying something completely different. Bankruptcy was the only hope for customers. And Sam's claims were both reckless and false. Here's what Ryan Miller, general counsel of FTX US at the time, had to say about this on the original Jurisdiction podcast.
13: The reason the insolvency filing happened, from my perspective, was to bring stasis to a situation where there was an extreme financial shortfall. It's an asset preservation and recovery exercise.
14: Good morning, everyone. Thank you. Please be seated.
4: 5 days after Ray files his initial statement, FTX's bankruptcy case comes before Judge John Dorsey in Delaware, and a packed Zoom meeting of over 500 spectators.
15: Before we begin, I wanted to make some announcements about conduct and decorum.
4: And in front of all those people, James Bromley, a lawyer for Sullivan and Cromwell, presents a damning assessment.
16: FTX was in the control of a small group of inexperienced and unsophisticated individuals. And unfortunately, the evidence seems to indicate that some or all of them were also compromised individuals.
4: And in case anyone didn't get the point.
16: So, Your Honor, what we have is a worldwide organization that was run effectively as a personal fiefdom of Sam Bankman-Fried.
4: Sam is not at the hearing, but he wants to be heard. He continues speaking up through a flood of tweets. He reposts claims that the bankruptcy team is motivated by potential millions in legal and consulting fees. He arranges a handful of interviews where he can try to defend himself, even if it means having to apologize.
17: At the end of the day, I was CEO of FTX, and that means whatever happened, whatever it happened, I had a duty to all of our stakeholders, to our customers.
4: This is from a live interview at a conference with the New York Times writer Andrew Ross Sorkin.
17: I didn't ever try to commit fraud on anyone. I was excited about the prospects of FTX a month ago. I was shocked by what happened this month.
18: What are your lawyers telling you right now? Are they suggesting this is a good idea for you to be speaking?
17: No, they are very much not.
4: Sam's media offensive is all happening under the threat of criminal prosecution. It's already all over the news. The DOJ had opened an investigation into FTX. What isn't in the news? Sullivan and Cromwell, the law firm representing FTX, had begun communicating with federal prosecutors before Sam handed over control of the company. Later, in a sworn declaration, Andrew Dederich, an attorney for Sullivan and Cromwell, said the firm had reported concerns with reconciling the balance sheets, and they had done so in consultation with FTX's senior lawyer, Ryan Miller. Law professor Jonathan Lipson says,
5: as any lawyer who's listening to this knows, you don't go to prosecutors about your client without informing your client.
4: There are some narrow exceptions, like to stop a crime or if your client consents. Lipson says the issue was the timing, a point he and other critics made in a legal brief. Sullivan and Cromwell was talking to prosecutors about FTX accounting issues. At the same time, they were advising Sam on navigating the crisis. And DOJ prosecutors told Sullivan and Cromwell they wanted more information. Balance sheets, customer agreements, a list of employees.
3: Information they can give them to help make a case, a criminal case.
4: The questions are about FTX, but they don't send them to Sam.
3: It's a questionnaire for FTX, the company, but they send it to Sullivan and Cromwell, the law firm.
4: And this is prior to you signing over the company.
3: That's correct. So I was still CEO at this point. I was not aware of this happening.
4: Sam says the lawyers who were supposed to be representing his company were now working with the prosecutors who were building a criminal case against him. In courtroom testimony, John Reyes said that Sullivan and Cromwell's cooperation with prosecutors was both legally required and in the best interest of FTX customers. An independent examiner also later rejected Lipson's concerns about the firm's actions the week of the collapse, including its disclosures to prosecutors about accounting issues, describing it as a prudent and commonplace strategy. Jonathan Lipson believes Sam may have decided not to hand over the company to John Ray if he'd known about the meeting with prosecutors.
5: Now, if Sam had been fully informed that they'd gone to prosecutors at the time he signed all these powers over to Ray, I'd be like, oh, I'm really sorry, Sam, but that's life. You shouldn't have done that. That was a mistake. Bad on you. But there's no evidence that Bankman-Fried was ever told about this, and Bankman-Fried insists that he wasn't.
4: The whole situation had also raised the interest of lawmakers, including Representative Maxine Waters, the chair of the House Financial Services Committee. Weeks after the collapse, she called for a hearing on FTX to understand what went wrong and assess regulatory failures. She even tagged Sam in a tweet, publicly inviting him to testify before Congress.
3: And I was very much looking forward to the opportunity to testify. And it was going to be a very contentious hearing.
4: The plan was for John Ray and Sam to appear back to back.
3: I don't anticipate that Ray and I would have agreed on very much. But at least I would have gotten sort of my side out. And there were a lot of congressmen who were very interested, I think, at the time in hearing what had happened.
4: The night before the hearing, Sam is in his Bahamas penthouse.
3: And I get a phone call from my lawyers that in 45 minutes I was going to be arrested. And that is, in fact, what happened. I was arrested by Bahamian police at the request of the United States Department of Justice.
4: Sam's mom, Barbara, is there when he's arrested, and she watches as he's taken away to jail to be booked.
7: We went to the jail where he's being held overnight. They wouldn't let us see him. You know, one of the guards who could not let us in said, "I promise I will tell him you came." And when we came back in the morning to drop off a suit for him to wear to court, they wouldn't let us see him. They couldn't let us see him. But one of them said to us, "Just remember, the sun will shine tomorrow."
4: The next day, back in New York, U.S. Attorney Damian Williams gives a triumphant press conference.
19: Bankman-Fried and his co-conspirators stole billions of dollars from FTX customers. He used that money for his personal benefit, including...
4: Prosecutors are sending a message.
19: To anyone who participated in wrongdoing at FTX or Alameda Research and who has not yet come forward, I would strongly encourage you to come see us before we come see you.
2: And they did. Almost everyone in Sam's inner circle flipped and testified against him. 10 months after his arrest, a jury found Sam Bankman-Fried guilty of fraud, conspiracy, and money laundering. He was sentenced to 25 years in prison. Sam appealed his conviction and sentence, and he requested a new trial. Since this story first aired, judges have denied both the new trial and the appeal. But Sam's arrest and conviction was not the end of the FTX story. Customers around the world had lost access to their money, and the bankruptcy court would determine what, if anything, they'd get back. And as the case dragged on, questions about how the bankruptcy was being run and who was running it only grew louder.
20: It's like an aggressive tactic, like try to exclude people from the bankruptcy because they don't do the paperwork right, set up artificial deadlines, stuff like that.
21: I was fuming. I was furious because these people, they were playing around with our lives, with our money.
2: Join us next time for part two of the secret story of FTX's rise and ruin. To see original documents related to the FTX collapse and the bankruptcy, visit our website, revealnews.org. Our story was reported by Jonathan Jones, with additional reporting by Artis Chariscus. The lead producer was Sophie Bridges. She had help from David Richer. Taki Telenidis edited the show, with additional editing from Daniel Shulman. Archival research by Julia Haney. Sarah Salaji is our fact checker. Victoria Baranetsky is our general counsel. Our production manager is the great Zulema Cobb. Score and sound design by the dynamic duo Jay Breezy, Mr. Jim Briggs, and Fernando, my man, Yo Aruda. They had help from Claire C. Note Mullen and Cameron Smith. Our executive producer is Brett Myers. Our theme music is by Camerato Lightning. 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I'm Al Ledson, and remember, there is always more to the story.
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1: Overall chances for wet weather starting to lower across the state. In fact, many areas, especially central and south, may not see much in the way of any wet weather through Thursday, Friday, and into the weekend. Still a stray thunderstorm chance in South Haven this evening, our low 70s. Some pop-ups around for Thursday and Friday with lots of sun, highs upper 80s to near 90. A chance for wet weather through this evening for the Meridian area, a low at 70, and then we are dry Thursday and Friday too with highs low 90s. Keeping it dry in Hattiesburg for tonight. We're clear, low 70s, middle 90s for the high Thursday and Friday. Wall-to-wall sunshine in the forecast. I'm meteorologist Jennifer Naramore. 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
22: Around 6,000 of the innocent seafarers remain trapped in the Persian Gulf since the conflict started, and their situation is dire.
23: The situation around the Strait of Hormuz is jeopardizing thousands of crew members on commercial ships.
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23: I'm Elsa Chang.
24: And I'm Scott Detrow. President Trump's nominee to be director of the CDC faces the Senate for her confirmation hearing.
25: My first priority will be restoring trust in public health institutions through radical transparency and unwavering scientific integrity.
23: Also, survivors of Jeffrey Epstein protest against the confirmation hearing of Acting Attorney General Todd Blanche.
26: We do have kids. We do have lives. We are real people. And yet again, it feels like Jeffrey has a way of constantly derailing your life.
24: And a little bit of history about the famous flight suit worn by Amelia Earhart.
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27: Live from NPR News in Washington, I'm Janine Herbst. Acting Attorney General Todd Blanche was on Capitol Hill for a Senate confirmation hearing to be permanent head of the Justice Department. It was a rocky hearing where he faced criticism by Republican Senator John Cornyn, who was defeated by a Trump-backed opponent in the Texas primary. Cornyn grilled Blanche about his role in creating a nearly $1.8 billion fund for purported victims of Justice Department persecution. Blanche needs all the Republican votes to get his nomination out of committee and on to the full Senate. NPR's Ryan Lucas has more.
28: Democrats are united in their opposition to Blanche's nomination. They say he's weaponized the department to go after President Trump's perceived enemies. They criticize his handling of the Epstein files, the firing of apolitical career employees at the Justice Department. The list really goes on and on. But for better or worse, when it comes to this confirmation, Blanche knows he really only has to worry about keeping all of the Republican senators on board.
27: NPR's Ryan Lucas reporting. Delegations from 65 countries are expected to be at the State Department tomorrow for a conference on the rise of political terrorism. NPR's Michelle Kellerman reports the Trump administration is focusing on left-wing groups.
29: Secretary of State Marco Rubio says that far-left political terrorism is on the rise in the Western Hemisphere, Europe, Asia, and beyond, and he calls this a blind spot for law enforcement. A State Department official tells reporters left-wing violence is rising to levels that haven't been seen since the 1970s. Rubio is bringing together experts from around the world for a one-day conference on this to better map the threat and come up with ways to counter it, though many in Europe have raised alarms about right-wing political violence that is not a focus of this conference. Michelle Kellerman, NPR News, the State Department.
27: The final is set in men's World Cup soccer. Argentina will face Spain in the final on Sunday. Argentina beat England today 2-1 in the semifinal. This after fans were treated to another nail-biter victory in the knockout round. Reporter Natalie Alcoba has more from Buenos Aires.
30: The sound of victory in Buenos Aires after a stunning come-from-behind win for Argentina's national football team in a semifinal match with England at the World Cup. It's one of soccer's most storied rivalries between two countries that have battled on and off the pitch. They fought a war in 1982 over the Falkland Islands, and in 1986, Diego Maradona scored the iconic Hand of God goal. This time, the magic came from Lionel Messi, who set up the winning header from Lautaro Martinez in the waning minutes of the game. It means Argentina will face Spain in the final on Sunday in New Jersey. I'm Natalie Alcoba in Buenos Aires for NPR News.
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8: The time is 6:04. I'm Elise Gregg, and this is MPB News. Both state and independent autopsies in the case of Nolan Wells are still pending as state officials wait for toxicology results. As the FBI joins local authorities in the investigation, Wells' family has scheduled his visitation and funeral for July 20th in Ocean Springs. At a Pascagoula news conference, family attorney Ben Crump shared two new developments in the investigation. Here's Crump, courtesy of WLOX.
9: So the big things that we know, there's going to be a grand jury into the death of Nolan Wells. And number two, that we're going to have a mutual inspection of Nolan's cell phone.
8: The Jackson County Sheriff says the 18-year-old was last seen on July 4th when he did not return on the same boat as a group of friends. Wells' body was found 2 days later on Horn Island. In Starkville, city leaders are weighing a proposal for a $10 million cryptocurrency mining center. Mayor Lynn Sproul says the facility could bring $1 million to the electric department. WTVA reports that residents and local business owners worry about noise, environmental impacts, and resource strain. The board expects detailed plans next month. In Madison, advocates and law enforcement officers gathered today for the Walk for Our Lives rally to warn against counterfeit fentanyl-laced pills. Cordy Rodenbach lost her 22-year-old son, Parker, to a fake pill and says honest conversations are the best line of defense.
10: It is affecting everybody. Almost everybody knows somebody. We want to put the awareness out. We want to get everybody to just listen because the knowledge is power.
8: Organizers urge residents to keep naloxone on hand and talk openly with family members about the risks of illicit drugs. This is MPB News on Think Radio, Mississippi Public Broadcasting.

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3: Overall chances for wet weather starting to lower across the state. In fact, many areas, especially central and south, may not see much in the way of any wet weather through Thursday, Friday, and into the weekend. Still a stray thunderstorm chance in South Haven this evening, our low, low 70s. Some pop-ups around for Thursday and Friday with lots of sun, highs upper 80s to near 90. A chance for wet weather through this evening for the Meridian area, a low at 70, and then we are dry. Thursday and Friday, too, with highs low 90s. Keeping it dry in Hattiesburg for tonight, or clear, low, low 70s. Middle 90s for the high Thursday and Friday. Wall-to-wall sunshine in the forecast. 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
5: I'm his lawyer, was his lawyer, and now I'm the Deputy Attorney General.
6: President Trump's pick for Attorney General goes before the Senate.
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